0: Don't touch that dial. We ain't done yet. It's not 6 o'clock, but it's getting close, though. We up against the clock, like they say. My boy Les Tarr used to say, we up against the clock.
1: I had a bad dream.
0: Time to smoke a fatty for daddy.
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1: Hey, yeah. All right, man. We're live and direct right here on the Yo. 107.7 FM.

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We almost out of here. We got a few more songs. We're gonna keep on trucking. 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
1: Hi, this is Wendy from the Mendocino Cookie Company. 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I'm happy to support them, and I think that you should too. And by all means, listen as often as possible.

Thank you very much, thank you. We're going to bring on a real good friend of ours now, Mr. B.B. King. Yeah.

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0: for Prague.
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1: Oh, yeah. Oh, yeah.
0: Yeah. Everything's gonna be all right this morning. Have a seat.

0: 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I'm Ollie.
1: Hey, I'm Siffle.
0: You know, folks, if you're like me, hot summer days mean two things. One,
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3: Hi, this is Wendy from the Mendocino Cookie Company. 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

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I'm your host tonight, Necha, and you're tuned into my show Around the World. I host the show every Tuesday night here from 9 p.m. to 11 p.m. I share a lot of random music, and tonight I'm going to be playing music off of my Purple Sauce album playlist. There's a lot of purple trap bass music, wave. It's kind of ethereal, it's kind of dreamy, it's kind of hip-hop and a little on the edge of rap. Not too many vocals in this first hour. It's going to be really chill and hang out until the last hour where we're going to turn it up. I hope everyone's doing well and hang out for the rest of the show.

KNYOLP Fort Bragg, 107.7 FM. This next track I'm playing is by Charles I, Ode to Him and the Ascent album. This is called The Ascent.

You are tuned into KNYO LP Fort Bragg, 107.7 FM. And this last track I just played is called Fragile by Gladkill. This is off of the Cold Comfort EP. Gladkill is one of my favorite artists. If you haven't listened to their music before, I think they coined the term love step and love dub. This next track I'm going to play is Climax. This is one of my favorite wave artists. This song is called Transcend. This is off of the Love Dream Infinite album. I'm going to play a little bit more Climax and some Chromie, Plasma Abuse, and Monomi. Hope you guys are enjoying the show. Hang out with me until 11 o'clock.

You are tuned into KNYO LP Fort Bragg 107.7 FM. I'm your host tonight, Netcha, and this is my show around the world every Tuesday night from 9 p.m. to 11 p.m. This last track I just played is by Sura, and it's called Uplo. I'm going to play a little bit of Settle Not Mind. This next track is Mystery, and the one after is going to be Jerry's Melodies. Hope everyone's having a good night, and keep hanging out for the rest of the show.

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I'm your host, Necha, and you're tuned into my show Around the World. Every Tuesday night, I play a lot of random music, and tonight I'm playing music off of my Purple Sauce playlist. This is a bunch of wave music, purple, trap, bass music. It's kind of like hip-hop elements into it. I'm going to get into the last hour here. We're going to have a little bit more of a heavier purple bass music style. I was just playing some Atia. The last couple of tracks I played was Found and Enclave and Satori. I'm going to play this next track by the same artist. This is off of the Indivisible album, and this next track is called Shaikai. Stay tuned for the next hour, and thanks for hanging out with me.

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I'm not gonna have another one.

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I'm your host tonight, Netcha, and you are tuned into my show every Tuesday night around the world from 9 p.m. to 11 p.m. And right now we are in the first half hour, or actually last half hour of the night. It's 10:37. I've been playing a lot of music off of my Purple Sauce playlist. It's a lot of bass music with purple trap elements to it. I played a lot of Aya and a lot of Hullaboo, a lot of Duffree, and many more. Right now, I'm going to play this next track by Medias, When I Look at You. It is a flip off of a Nero track. Nero, I think. You're going to understand if you listen to old dubstep. I'm going to play a little bit of dubstep at the end of this last hour. I hope everyone's doing well. Thanks for hanging out with me. And stay tuned.

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And that is it for tonight's show. I'm your host, Necha. Tune in every Tuesday from 9 p.m. to 11 p.m. where you can hear a bunch of random music. Tonight ended up being a lot of music from my Purple Sauce playlist. It is a lot of like hip-hop with electronic music influences. I hope everybody has a good night, and until next time.

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1: Hi, this is Wendy from the Mendocino Cookie Company. 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
1: A 100 years ago, there were 100,000 tigers in the wild. 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
1: On the morning of October 7th, my world collapsed. My beloved parents, Bila and Jacobi, were among the first victims of the Hamas attack at Netiv Asara. 2 days later, gathered in grief, our family made a conscious choice to reject vengeance.
0: Israelis and Palestinians are marking the third anniversary of October 7th. Israelis are holding vigils for victims of the Hamas attack, while in Gaza the day is seen as the beginning of Israel's genocide. We'll speak to Israeli peace activist Maoz Inan. His parents were killed 3 years ago. We'll also get a report from Gaza.
2: The worst 3 years that have passed in our lives. There is no life, no living, no food, no basic necessities of life. We wait for water from 5 to 10 o'clock. And we are living in the streets, homeless, tired, worn out. I mean, a life worse than this? We are not living, my friend. We are dead in Gaza.
0: Plus, Al Jazeera analyst Marwan Bashara, author of a new book, 12 Days That Shook the Middle East, Origins of a Genocide. All that and more coming up. Welcome to Democracy Now!, democracynow.org, the War and Peace Report. I'm Amy Goodman. Israel's marking 3 years since the Hamas-led surprise attack, October 7, 2023, that killed almost 1,200 people, with 251 Israelis and foreign nationals taken hostage. In southern Israel, mourners gathered near Kibbutz Chaim to commemorate hundreds of people who were killed and abducted at the Nova Music Festival. During a moment of silence, the booms of Israeli airstrikes on the nearby Gaza Strip could be heard ringing out. Ahead of today's anniversary, Israeli Prime Minister Benjamin Netanyahu presided over a state memorial ceremony in Jerusalem for the more than 800 civilians killed in the October 7th attacks. He did not address reports. He ignored warnings that Hamas had been planning a major operation. His speech was interrupted by a bereaved father, Yaakov Godo, whose son Tom was killed in the attacks.
3: You didn't protect my son on October 7th. You didn't protect 1,200 people who were murdered in one day on October 7th. Shame, disgrace.
0: In Gaza, Israeli forces killed at least three Palestinians today. Among the dead, Nimer Barbak, a 16-year-old child shot in the head by Israeli soldiers east of Khan Yunis, and Mohammed Tamous, a civil defense rescue worker who died of wounds from an Israeli airstrike near Kamel Adwan Hospital. Israel's killed over 74,000 Palestinians in Gaza since Hamas's surprise attack on Israel 3 years ago. Several governments, human rights organizations, and scholarly bodies, including the International Association of Genocide Scholars, have accused Israel of committing genocide in Gaza. According to the UN, as of September, 94% of Gaza's population remain in urgent need of shelter and basic household assistance, while 65% of households were living in tents or makeshift shelters. We'll have more on this story later in the broadcast. Yemen's Saudi-backed government says Houthi militias fired drones and missiles at the Aden International Airport, targeting a passenger terminal, striking a runway just minutes before a flight from Cairo was due to land. Elsewhere, Saudi officials said they'd intercepted a missile fired by Houthis north of the Saudi capital, Riyadh. This comes amidst a counteroffensive by Saudi-backed Yemeni government forces seeking to retake all remaining Houthi-held territory, including Yemen's capital, Sana'a. In the United States, Democratic Senator Chris Murphy of Connecticut said the Pentagon denied him access to Al Udeid Air Base in Qatar during a visit to the Middle East. His failed attempt came after Defense Secretary Pete Hegseth signed a directive restricting travel to the area earlier this year. Senator Murphy claimed he was denied access as part of the Trump administration's effort to conceal the true cost of the U.S.-Israeli war on Iran.
4: I have been to the Middle East probably a dozen times at least while I have been a member of Congress. I have never, ever been denied access to military facilities. This is part of a coordinated, deliberate campaign by the Department of Defense to try to hide the consequences and the true cost of this war.
0: In France, more than 250,000 people marched in over 40 cities Tuesday. It was the largest turnout yet in demonstrations that began more than 2 weeks ago when high school students started blockading their schools. The students are protesting staff shortages, crowded classrooms, and rundown buildings. Labor unions joined in support, along with parents, teachers, and university students. Paris had the biggest march, about 56,000 people, according to the Interior Ministry. Prime Minister Sebastien Lecornu said at least 215 teenagers and 85 school staff have been hurt in clashes with police, calling it, quote, the heaviest toll in decades paid by the school system, unquote. This is a middle school science teacher in Strasbourg.
5: This situation has been deteriorating for years and always at an accelerated pace. And now to see so many demonstrations, so many mobilizations appearing like this everywhere, it clearly shows that there is a general awareness with our living conditions worsening in France.
0: There are calls for a general mobilization across France on October 17th. Spain's government's approved two housing decrees rejected by Parliament last week, which prompted Prime Minister Pedro Sanchez to call a snap election. The housing package approved Tuesday caps rents, temporarily halts evictions, and restricts companies from buying homes. The housing measures follow demonstrations in Barcelona that turned violent as tens of thousands of people took to the streets to protest the eviction of an 87-year-old woman, Mari Carmen, from her lifelong home in Madrid. She had lived there for over 70 years. This is a woman affected by a possible eviction.
6: Make no mistake, if that Mari Carmen business hadn't happened and there weren't so many journalists here, I'd already be out on the effing street in the rain, I swear to you.
0: In Tennessee, Krista Pike has reportedly regained consciousness after surviving a botched execution last week. According to her attorneys, the death row prisoner is off a ventilator and speaking from a hospital bed, where she remains handcuffed and shackled as she recovers from two injections of pentobarbital meant to kill her. Her prognosis remains unclear. Her lawyers say she faces a long road to recovery. Tennessee Republican Governor Bill Lee has ordered an independent review of Pike's failed execution and canceled the only other scheduled execution of the year. Death penalty abolitionists have called on Governor Lee to commute Krista Pike's death sentence. The Pentagon scheduled the execution of 2009 Fort Hood attacker Nidal Hassan by firing squad on December 3rd, marking the first military execution since 1945. President Trump has approved Hegseth's order. Cornell University trustees announced Tuesday former Deputy Attorney General Sally Yates will investigate how the university handles sexual misconduct complaints. Yates's appointment follows outrage and protest over Cornell's response to a complaint from a woman known only as Jane Doe, who alleged she was gang raped by multiple Chi Phi fraternity brothers after being pressured into drinking and taking drugs. No criminal charges have been filed. Jane Doe sued the university, seven former students, and the fraternity last month, alleging Cornell failed to protect her and punish the accused students. Members of the Cornell University Faculty Senate have introduced a resolution for a vote of no confidence in administrators over their handling of the case. There are also growing calls for Cornell University's president to step down. Paramount Skydance has completed its $111 billion takeover of Warner Brothers Discovery. The combined company will be called Skydance, made up of film studios, streaming services, broadcast and cable TV, sports channels and news outlets, CNN and CBS News, along with HBO. With the deal now complete, CEO David Ellison will receive $150 million payday, making him a billionaire. Ellison's father, Larry Ellison, is the multi-billionaire co-founder of Oracle and a major investor in Skydance. Both Ellisons are major Trump supporters. In India, police have detained several opposition leaders, breaking up a protest by Rahul Gandhi, the leader of the Congress Party, and other MPs who are demonstrating against a controversial move that purged 130 million names from the voter rolls nationwide. Tuesday's protests come just days after the Gen Z-led cockroach movement organized demonstrations in Mumbai and Delhi calling for the resignation of India's chief election commissioner, Ganesh Kumar. This is Jairam Ramesh from the National Congress Party, the main opposition to Indian Prime Minister Narendra Modi's BJP.
7: This whole campaign is to highlight the fact that a constitutional functionary, the chief election commissioner, has violated the Constitution in letter and spirit. He has lied to the Supreme Court. He has lied to the country. And clearly, he cannot stay in office any longer.
0: According to a ProPublica report, 506 U.S. citizens have been detained by immigration agents during the Trump administration. More than 100 Americans were held after agents questioned their citizenship. Nearly all were people of color. At least 70 U.S. children and teens are detained, some of whom were handcuffed. 36 Americans were held for at least a day without being able to contact a lawyer or their family. And roughly a dozen U.S. citizens were deported, mostly children. This comes as the Justice Department moved to strip citizenship from 40 naturalized citizens who have committed crimes. In Georgia, dozens of immigrants jailed at the Folkston ICE Processing Center launched a hunger strike Tuesday, demanding their release and calling on Congress, judges, and advocates to highlight their plight. They're also demanding protection from deportation and reunification with loved ones. Some of the men have been jailed since October 2023. They've described inadequate medical and dental care, unhealthy and spoiled food, noisy and cramped living quarters, isolation from loved ones, lack of communication from ICE officers, xenophobic and hostile behavior from guards, and a lack of access to sunlight and fresh air. And in New Jersey, an immigrant who led labor and hunger strikes by prisoners at the Delaney Hall ICE jail walked free Tuesday after 8 months behind bars. Martin Soto was transferred from Delaney to an ICE jail in Elizabeth, New Jersey in May after he helped organize protests against spoiled food, overcrowding, inadequate medical care at Delaney Hall ICE jail in Newark, where prisoners are forced to work for around $1 a day. In retaliation against the strike, guards at Delaney Hall reportedly beat participants, temporarily suspended family visitations. Martin Soto was held in solitary confinement for about 2 months. On Tuesday, he was released from the Elizabeth Detention Center with an ankle monitor and greeted by supporters and his wife, Gabriella, and their two children.
8: I am so thankful for everybody that has helped me. These months have been very, very difficult. Not only did I lose our home, not only did I lose our child, but this experience made me stronger to keep fighting to have the reunification of our family.
0: And those are some of the headlines. This is Democracy Now!, democracynow.org, The War and Peace Report. I'm Amy Goodman. Israelis and Palestinians are marking 3 years since October 7th, 2023, when Hamas and allied groups launched a surprise attack on Israel. Almost 1,200 people were killed in the attack. About 250 were taken hostage. It was the deadliest such attack in Israel's history. In Gaza, October 7th is viewed as the beginning of the genocide. Over the past 3 years, Israel's killed over 74,000 people in Gaza, according to its health ministry. But many believe that number is a vast undercount. The killing continues despite a so-called ceasefire. Most of Gaza remains in rubble. We'll go to Gaza later in the program, but we begin in Israel, where a moment of silence was held to remember the victims of the October 7th attack in southern Israel. Mourners gathered near Kibbutz Rim to commemorate hundreds of people who were killed and abducted at the Nova Music Festival. During a moment of silence, the booms of Israeli airstrikes on the nearby Gaza Strip could be heard ringing out. We're joined now by the Israeli peace activist Maoz Inon. He lost both of his parents, Bilhan Yaakov Inon, in the Hamas attack. His parents lived on a kibbutz, a farming collective just north of the Gaza border. They were 78 and 76 years old. In the aftermath of the attack, Inon called for peace and reconciliation rather than revenge. Maoz Inon has spent much of the past year of the past 3 years working closely with Palestinian peace activist Aziz Abu Sara, whose brother died in 1990 from injuries from his time in an Israeli prison. Last month, they addressed the United Nations Security Council. This is Maoz Inon.
9: To build a different future, we must face reality. Hamas committed atrocious war crime on October 7, killing and abducting innocent Israeli. At the same time, the Israeli government exploited these atrocities to wage a devastating war of revenge. They have inflicted catastrophic destruction across Gaza while accelerating ethnic cleansing, settlement expansion, and forced displacement in the West Bank. They weaponized our pain. But our grief must not be an excuse for war. It must be the catalyst to end the bloodshed.
10: We believe this is not Israelis versus Palestinians. It is a choice between those who believe in peace, justice, and equality, and those who don't. We call for targeted sanctions on all individuals and institutions that support violence. Apply sanctions without partiality.
0: That was Palestinian peace activist Aziz Abu Sara and Israeli peace activist Maoz Inon addressing the United Nations just a few weeks ago. They co-authored the book, The Future is Peace, a shared journey across the Holy Land. Just this morning, on the anniversary of October 7th, the anniversary of his parents' deaths, Maoz Inon gathered with family at the ruins of his parents' home at their kibbutz. He sent us this clip.
9: This is what remains from my parents' house, only the foundation. The entire house was burned to ashes. We put a memorial plaque for them. It's on the safe room, the only thing that remains.
0: Maoz Inon joins us now from Ashkelon. Welcome back to Democracy Now! Thank you so much for joining us on this very difficult day for you and your family and so many, both of your parents killed on October 7, 2023. Your thoughts today, Maoz?
9: First, Amy, I would like to thank you personally and the entire team at Democracy Now! For supporting, for being there for me and for so many peacemakers, both in Israel and Palestine. And this maybe was what motivated me the most to join today in this difficult day, just to thank you from the bottom of my heart for being there with us in the devastating 3 years that we've been going through. And this is exactly the thoughts that going through me and with the tears and all the emotion that are coming. That we deserve a different reality. We must stop the sounds of bombs and start hearing the sounds of children playing. And we all deserve it, if it's Palestinian kids or Israeli kids, they all deserve to live within security, within his dignity, and to have a home, a safe place to go to bed at night and to wake up in the morning with a smile for and to be with their beloved and supporting family. And we must work as hard as we can to achieve it as soon as possible.
0: Mm. If you can talk about what happened in those days after you were in mourning with your family, and you get this note from Aziz Abu Sara, who also lost his brother in that after brutality in an Israeli prison, and what that meant to you and the journey you've been on since.
9: Yeah. So 2 days after October 7th, me and my siblings were just sitting and crying and holding hands. And my young brother told us we must make a family decision based on moral clarity that we are rejecting revenge, that we don't want to avenge the death of our parents, and explain that it's not going to bring them back to life. It will only escalate the cycle of bloodshed with Israelis and Palestinians being trapped within for a century. And the day after, as I waking up crying in bed, I saw a message from Aziz, whom I met only briefly in 2014, maybe for 10 minutes in Jerusalem. And on his message, Aziz shared offered his condolences. And he says that he's standing with me and with my family in this tragic moment. And it was literally, it's not a metaphor, it was literally like a hand reaching out, saving me from drowning into the ocean of sorrow and pain. I was literally drowning. And Aziz, it was my savior. He was my savior. And in the last 3 years, working together, quartering the Future is Peace, starting our own NGO, Internet International, I can now say, and I'm so proud to say it again and again, that yes, I lost not only my parents, I lost many of the hundreds of numbers like for you and for our viewers, they are number for me, they are childhood friends. They are people I knew my entire life that lost their life on October 7th. So I lost so much, but I won Aziz as a brother. And this brotherhood is what keep me going, keep us going to achieve a better future, not just for ourselves, but to our people.
0: In 2024, you and the Palestinian peace activists you're talking about, Aziz Abu Sara, met with Pope Francis. And then in 2025, you met with Pope Leo. What did you say to him? And what are you calling for? What are you saying should happen right now?
9: Yeah. So we shared with him channeled our pain and suffering and loss to create a dialogue to achieve a better future in the Holy Land. And Pope Francis asked us, how can I help you? How can I be your ambassador? And we asked him to amplify our messages, and that the question should not be if, but when. When the Israeli-Palestinian conflict will end. And we asked him to be our ambassador to the G7 leadership gathering that was a few weeks after in southern Italy. And he went there as our ambassador, and he was able to achieve in the official communique of the G7 leader the language of the Israeli-Palestinian civil society language that the G7 countries must support the civil society in Israel and Palestine to achieve a lasting peace and to invest in reconciliation. Based on that, the EU created a peace fund with 18 million euro that is now is supporting the civil society. And a few months ago, UK, Canada and Australia initiated another peace fund, and we are calling the G7, we are calling, of course, the US and the EU to invest in peace, to invest in reconciliation and in the civil society in Israel and Palestine. And while in one hand investing and supporting peacemaker, in the other hand, those who choose ethnical cleansing, those who choose a bloodshed, those who choose destruction must be sanctioned. They must be accountable for the wrongdoing. And this is basically what Aziz and I and so many others been advocating for the last 3 years.
0: I want to turn to Aziz Abu Sara. This is a message he posted on Instagram yesterday.
11: I woke up this morning to the horrible news that Israel demolished the house of my niece, Razan. She, her husband, her children, and 9 other families in East Jerusalem were rendered homeless. Imagine having to work all your life, as Razan has done with her husband, so hard, save every penny so you can finally have an apartment you own, and then it's all gone. Just a few days ago, Bezalel Smotrich, an Israeli minister, said that the way to get rid of Palestinians is to deprive them from hope. And this is exactly what the government did today, is to deprive my family from hope. Ben-Gvir himself came with the demolition party, with the Israeli police, so he can be there to witness it and to participate in demolishing the house. But you know what? This will not succeed.
0: So that was Aziz Abu Sara, your Palestinian peace partner as you travel the world. What more do you know about what's happening, what's happened to his family and what's happening in the West Bank? We just got this report, armed settlers, Israeli settlers beat a photographer in the presence of Israeli soldiers, hospitalizing him as he covered worsening settler violence against the olive farmers in the West Bank. Jafar Ashtia, 58-year-old veteran photographer with AFP, that's Agence France-Presse, was assaulted by a group of settlers. They beat him with their rifle butts despite him being marked as press, assaulted in full view of about a dozen Israeli soldiers. Talk about the situation. Also, Netanyahu, the Israeli prime minister, addressing the nation today and what his message was. Can you hear me, Maoz?
9: No, I can't. First, I'm not listening to Benjamin Netanyahu. He's not my leader. He's not my prime minister. He's accused for being a war criminal. And I think he should clear his name at the ICC and ICJ. It's not for me to talk about him. And it's exactly what's happening nowadays, and including to Aziz Nis, is exactly what we say at the UN Security Council, that the Israeli government exploited the trauma, the pain, the fear of the Israelis after the October 7th massacre to change the status quo from conflict management to ethnical cleansing. And it's happening in the West Bank, it's happening in East Jerusalem, and it's happening in now more than 70% of the Gaza Strip. And this is what we're calling for international intervention, because they are doing it, the bulldozers and the assault rifles. They are all, many of them are manufactured by American companies. So we are calling, where is the international law will be applied against Israeli terrors? Terrorists, it doesn't matter if they are cabinet members, they are prime ministers or IDF soldiers. And this is exactly why the work we are doing is must be amplified, and not to give hope, not to give hope about the Israelis and Palestinians, but to act. We had enough empty statements. We have enough prayers. We have enough world leader that cross their finger for us. But crossing fingers is not enough. We need action, and we need to see him on the see them on the ground.
0: Maoz Inan, I want to thank you for being with us, Israeli peace activist and co-author with Palestinian peace activist Aziz Abu Sara, author of the book The Future is Peace, A Shared Journey Across the Holy Land. Maoz Inan lost both his parents, Bilha and Yaakovi Inan, in the attack on October 7, 2023. He spoke to us from Ashkelon. Coming up, Marwan Bishara, author of the new book, 12 Days That Shook the Middle East, Origins of a Genocide. And then we go directly to Gaza. Stay with us.

0: Bear Witness, a World, performed by the New York City Palestinian Youth Choir. This is Democracy Now!, democracynow.org. I'm Amy Goodman. 12 Days That Shook the Middle East, Origins of a Genocide. That's the title of a new book by the Al Jazeera senior political analyst Marwan Bashara. In the opening pages, he writes, 12 days were enough. It took no more than 12 days from Netanyahu's October 7th war speech to Biden's October 19th rare Oval Office speech to expose the anatomy of Israel's war, its intended strategy, and the method of its madness. The genocide was not a slip. It was the result of a predetermined strategy for which there existed a blueprint, if not a premeditated decision. Hamas had set the process in motion on October 7th. It lost control of that process the very same day. Marwan Bashara has been with Al Jazeera for more than 20 years, has written three books and written for many publications, joining us now from Paris, France. Marwan, congratulations on your book. Thank you for joining us. If you can talk about that quote and say, you say Hamas set the process in motion October 7th and immediately lost control of that process. What do you mean?
1: Yes, absolutely. Clearly, the attack of October 7 was the trigger for what came after. And my argument is that we know about what came after basically the past 2 or 3 years from those very first 12 days after October 7. And it started with ideology. You know, genocides don't start with bombs. They start with ideology. And in this case, the ideology has been decades in the making, a century, I would even say, in the making, in the sense of the establishment of a racist supremacist system, regime, that had been in control of Palestinians and Palestinian life and destiny for the past 80 years, occupying them and dispossessing them and discriminating against them. This has been going on for many decades. So that was ready, intact, on the eve of October 7, October 8. And then there was the dehumanization. Immediately after October 7, October 8, 9, 10, we saw this extraordinary campaign of dehumanization of the Palestinians as animals, Nazi-like. You cannot deal with them. They don't understand. They are primitive. They only understand the language of force and violence and so on and so forth. After that, immediately came the hyperbole, the exaggeration of what exactly happened October 7. October 7 was bloody and it was horrific. And your earlier guest testified to the fact that this was not easy for hundreds of Israeli civilians. But Netanyahu and his government had to go overboard to exaggerate, to lie, to deceive about what exactly happened. And their role in it as well, invoking the so-called Hannibal Doctrine, where they themselves joined the bombing of those involved in the conflict during October 7.
0: Marwan, explain the Hannibal Doctrine.
1: So the Hannibal Doctrine was something that was invoked in the early 1980s by the Israeli military, saying we cannot afford to have Israeli soldiers being captured because then we're going to have to negotiate their release, and that will cost us Palestinian or, in that case, Lebanese prisoners in Israeli jails. So because they did not want to release Palestinian or Lebanese prisoners, they decided that if any one Israeli soldier, later on civilian, is captured by any kidnappers, that the Israeli military then will take extraordinary measure to kill the operation, including, if it need be, to kill the soldier, the Israeli soldier, the Israeli civilian. So on October 7, immediately after the wars, after the operation started, in the early hours of the morning of October 7, apparently the Israeli military invoked the Hannibal Doctrine, and Israeli aircrafts, bombers and tanks started carrying attacks against suspected conflict zones, whether it's kibbutz or settlements or whether it is convoys going back to Gaza. So the invocation of that controversial military order clearly led to the death of perhaps hundreds of Israeli civilians, and many as well among the Palestinians, whether it's Hamas or any of those Palestinians who came into Gaza. All of that, you know, taking that in consideration, what happened soon after that is the worst part of it, right? The establishment of a war cabinet, the declaration of war, the deployment of 100,000 soldiers on the border with Gaza, the recall of 350,000 reservists from the Israeli army, and setting up a strategy under the rubric of lethality, which has been developed over many years of wars in Gaza. And lethality is the one that involved mass destruction, not discriminate destruction, that involved the use of the so-called lavender system, gospel system, where's my daddy, your daddy system, and so on and so forth, that would actually lead to massive devastation of Gaza. And that's where the intention came. They've said it in press conferences, in war rooms. They've said it in public, in declarations, ministers and opposition leaders about why there is no innocence in Gaza and why we're going to have to bomb all of them. Some of them spoke about nuking them. Some of them spoke about nothing is going to be left standing in Gaza. We're going to turn it into a deserted strip. And all of these things were then repeated by the soldiers, not only as slogans, but even as songs, right? Repeated by the soldiers. So the orders went down the hierarchy from the government ministers to the army, and was implemented by the generals who boasted of bombing Gaza back to the Stone Age. And they certainly tried to do that.
0: If you can talk about what is the power that the U.S. has over Israel. You know, many said, for example, with the Iran war, that Israel brought the U.S. into it. But do you see it in that way? And what about Jared Kushner, President Trump's son-in-law, just visiting with the Israeli Prime Minister Netanyahu, also meeting directly with Hamas, but not meeting with the head of the PA, the Palestinian Authority? And if you can talk about where all of this stands right now, as people stood with a moment of silence on this October 7th, people at the music festival, Israelis mourning the dead, they could hear the boom of Israeli airstrikes continuing in Gaza. Talk about the Board of Peace. Talk about the Palestinian government that was set up in exile in Cairo, still not allowed to come into Gaza by Israel.
1: So let's start with the most relevant to the issue at hand, which is the Biden administration first, right? Because nowadays, anywhere you look in the Atlantic, where you are, the Atlantic magazine or the New Yorker or the New York Times or even you know, hosted by our brilliant or your brilliant anchor, John Stewart, you have these former Biden administration officials trying to whitewash their record. They lie, they deceive, and they continue to claim no responsibility for the genocide that actually took place in Gaza over the past 3 years. But they are directly responsible. Not only they aided and abetted, they were part of the operation taking place in Gaza the past 2 years, part of the war. They were in the war cabinet meetings. President Biden himself attended the war cabinet meetings on October 18, back in 2023. Lloyd Austin, the Secretary of Defense, attended war meetings. Secretary Blinken attended war meetings. So when you watch people like Jake Sullivan, the former National Security Advisor, sitting on John Stewart's show talking about how they tried their best to have a ceasefire and they really put pressure on the Israeli government and they succeeded, you know, 15 months later, it's all humbug. It's all BS. They were part and parcel. The banality of evil wasn't in Israel. It was in Washington, because the kind of support that Washington provided to Israel, diplomatic support, financial support, military support, they were talking about, we were trying to help the Palestinians while while actually giving Israel the arms to shoot the Palestinians before sending them the band-aids to take care of their injuries. So Washington, in that sense, in the sense of the Biden administration and its officials, were part and parcel, were complicit. We're cooperating, coordinating the war effort that actually was a genocidal war in Gaza. We really must underline that because we are seeing history rewritten as we speak in the U.S. publications, as I remember it, after the 2003 war, when many of the Bush administration tried to whitewash their crimes, and the journalists who supported that war, just like those who supported the war in Gaza, are now trying to whitewash the record. It's very important for us to.
0: I wanted to go to the former top State Department official under President Biden admitting a genocide has taken place in Gaza. Wendy Sherman serves as Deputy Secretary of State until her retirement in July 2023. She spoke on a Bloomberg podcast.
2: I think that it is critical that Israel remain an ally of the United States and that we protect the right of a Jewish state. But I also believe that the Prime Minister has led us down a road, and we have been part of it, that has, in essence, created a genocide in Gaza.
0: And then there's former State Department spokesperson Matt Miller, who spent more than a year as the face of the Biden administration's foreign policy and repeatedly defended Israel against allegations of war crimes and genocide in Gaza. He later admitted on a podcast interview with Sky News that, yes, Israel committed war crimes.
3: I don't think it's a genocide, but I think I think it is without a doubt true that Israel has committed war crimes.
4: You wouldn't have said that at the podium.
3: Yeah, look, because when you're at the podium, you're not expressing your personal opinion. You're expressing the conclusions of the United States government.
0: And then you have Brett McGurk, who's just come out with his new book. It's called Brink. The headline in the New York Times, Ready to Blow His Stack, How Biden Nearly Cut Off Netanyahu Over Gaza. And that's talking about what McGurk is saying in his book, Marwan Bashara. Take it through to the Trump administration now.
1: Yes, there's no doubt that even according to McGurk and Sullivan, that they paved the way for the Trump administration's takeover the war effort, that they paved the way in the worst possible manner for the Trump administration then to take it on and to do whatever it wants, including the weaponization of hunger and the weaponization of the food aid to the Palestinian people. I mean, we sunk into a whole new abyss with the Trump administration. During the Biden administration, the United States was basically complicit in genocide. During the Trump administration, on the very first few days when it took over, they start talking about ethnically cleansing Gaza out in the open. President Trump spoke of ethnically cleansing Gaza, the entire Gaza Strip, in order to have a beachside property called Trump Land or whatever, or called, you know, the New Riviera in the East. So the cynicism that the Trump administration dealt in its first year with the Gaza issue, taking up the mantle from the Biden administration, that was really, you know, just so depressing to watch, in the sense that from one administration to another administration, we see complicity with genocide. We see the United States aiding an Israeli government, protecting an Israeli government, and instead of having them stand up for the responsibility for the war crimes, they attack the International Criminal Court and the International Court of Justice, which is unprecedented for an American president, for the United States, to be so hostile to international law, international legality, international institutions, the United Nations, even the United Nations, you know, relief agency like UNRWA and so on and so forth, that were indispensable for the people in Gaza when the policy was to starve them, to bomb their bakeries and schools and universities, to turn their schoolyards into graveyards. You at least needed something like UNRWA, but no, UNRWA has to be demonized. UNRWA has to be cut down to size. UNRWA has to be blocked and to be, again, demonized by not only Israel, but also by the United States. So the Trump administration did everything possible in order to achieve some sort of a Israeli victory and a Hamas surrender, and forced the United Nations Security Council to adopt a resolution, which to my mind, Amy, is illegal. And I say that not being a legal scholar, but certainly being a student of history. The United Nations Security Council, under pressure from the Trump administration, and because the genocide was going on and they had to do something, they adopted a resolution that recognized the border peace without this border peace ever being defined, without knowing zero about what is this border peace. So they adopted the resolution, and this allowed the Trump administration then to go on and to define this border peace as it wishes, including appointing President Trump as a, you know, life member that heads it, and Netanyahu, of course, and Putin as members of the border peace. So you can imagine the surrealism, right, behind this kind of an effort in order to turn a two-year genocide into a mockery of international law.
0: Marwan Bashara, there is so much to talk about and so little time, and we want to get directly on the ground to Gaza. So I want to thank you for being with us. Al Jazeera's senior political analyst, author of the new book, 12 Days That Shook the Middle East, Origins of a Genocide. Coming up, we go to Gaza City to speak with journalist Akram Asatari. Stay with us.
4: خطر دقنا قوس نطق الحجر

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0: Danger by the Palestinian oud musician Huda Asfour, performing in our Democracy Now! Studio. This is Democracy Now!, democracynow.org. I'm Amy Goodman. We end today's show in Gaza, where today's date, October 7th, is seen as the beginning of Israel's genocide and the 3 years since the Hamas attack on Israel that killed nearly 1,200 people. Israeli forces have killed over 74,000 Palestinians. Many believe the death toll is a vast undercount. This is a displaced Palestinian from Beit Hanun speaking today in Gaza City.
1: The worst 3 years that have passed in our lives. There is no life, no living, no food, no basic necessities of life. We wait for water from 5 to 10 o'clock. And we are living in the streets, homeless, tired, worn out. I mean, a life worse than this? We are not living, my friend. We are dead in Gaza.
0: We go now to Gaza City, where we're joined by journalist Akram Asatari. I want to thank you so much for being with us. We spoke to you a few years ago as a journalist. You then went on to work with a humanitarian aid organization for several years. Now we're back being able to speak to you in Gaza City. Can you describe what's happening on the ground? We just reported that as Israelis mourn the dead at the music site in southern Israel, they could hear the booms of Israeli airstrikes on the Gaza Strip right nearby. Tell us what's happening where you are, Akram.
2: Well, October 7th was a day when Gaza

0: around 85% of the built environment in Gaza is already destroyed. Around 74% of the land of the Gaza Strip is also controlled by Israel and the IDF. Gazans have been struggling to access water and to access food. They have been facing significant public health hazards because of the fact that they were consuming water that was not properly treated. Organizations have been struggling for the sake of helping the people of Gaza. Statements were made by international and UN figures, diplomats all over the world, condemning the situation that has been going on, calling for Gazans to live and lead a normal life. Unfortunately, for the third year now, and on October 7th, Gazans are reminded by the fact that they have been living in death and fear, destruction and displacement. Another Gazan was killed a couple of hours ago in Khan Yunis refugee camp, 60 years old Gazan that was targeted by IDF. Yesterday, another Palestinian was targeted in Ashata, the beach camp, by another drone strike, and he also lost his life. Several people were injured. The people who are living in the tents with no even minimum standard for living are living in exacerbating safety and security risks. They, significant proportion of them, is still not reunioned with their families that are outside of the Gaza Strip. And some of them, also significant part of them, around 8,000 families, are not aware about the whereabouts of the bodies of their missed family members. Around 250 journalists were killed. As you said, 74,000 Gazans were confirmed to be dead, while the number is much higher. Around 8,000 people are not, 8,000 Gazans are dead, but the bodies are not discovered yet. The Gazans who were worried about their dears were organizing mass funerals for 150 bodies, for two bodies, where the memories that were remaining from the people were their remains, their clothes, their shoes, their watches, and anything simple yet can give some comfort to the ones who were not sure about the whereabouts of the bodies of their dears. The life in Gaza has changed forever. People are still struggling, and people are today reminded, since the last night, they reminded that the Israeli Air Force is still hovering all around different parts of the Gaza Strip, and that the IDF is still hunting Gazans, disturbing the already disturbed life, spreading death and displacement once and once again.
1: Akram, I'm wondering if you can respond to the United Nations Human Rights Chief Volker Türk, who's called Gaza a death trap for journalists. You have been a journalist in Gaza for years. As you said, you lost 250, more than 250 colleagues. What has this meant as the Israeli Prime Minister Benjamin Netanyahu does not allow in international journalists, and then the Israeli military kills hundreds of Palestinian journalists?
0: The situation in Gaza is catastrophic as an overall situation when it comes to the general population, but there are some specific job-related hardships when it comes to the journalists. They were always there. They were the first responder, along with the medical teams, to cover the truth about the bombardments. And also, they were the footage that we were providing was used by very significant committees that were fact-finding and were hoping that they would condemn the occupation. Now, that made them also bear the brunt of most of the hostilities that were taking place in the Gaza Strip. That made them a target, which they were not supposed to be a target. They were targeted while doing their job. Their job proved to be a dangerous job for the occupation because it has been exposing some and most of the atrocities that have been taking place. They have discovered the truth. They have also, they have widespread presence worldwide, even when they are very dedicated local Palestinian journalists, and the footage that have been provided, they have been provided, was used and is still being used by diplomats, by INGOs, by UN agencies, and that's why I believe they were classified as an enemy, and they have been paying that very heavy price that could reach their life being claimed by the ongoing war that has been merciless when it comes to the to them, when it comes to the paramedics, when it comes to the medical teams, and when it comes to also humanitarian crews who were trying to reach out for the people in need and alleviate a bit of their suffering.
1: Akram, you

0: have worked in the humanitarian field for the last few years. According to the UN, over 560 humanitarian workers have been killed in Gaza in the last 3 years. What has been most shocking to you about what you witnessed during this work, and what made you decide to go from being a journalist to a humanitarian worker and now back to being a journalist?
1: As a matter of fact, I indeed was working for a humanitarian organization. I was hoping that by working with that organization, I'd be able to support the humanitarian effort. I would be able to contribute to alleviation of the suffering of the people. And yes, indeed, I was very close to the people. Some of the ex-prisoners who were released, not being very well oriented to the situation. Some of them were with psychological situations. Some of them were unable to identify their families. Some others were not able to move. Some of them lost their limbs. I was there. I was hoping that I would help. And I was indeed helping with that organization, seeing the people, recording their experiences, extending a helping hand when needed. The organization was also helping the general population by empowering them, providing them with the very essential supplies. And I also managed to find my way to still try to help people and extend a helping hand to them, even with me outside of that organization. I believe the humanitarian situation is very catastrophic, and it is one of the direct results of October 7th. For such a significant period of time, people were not allowed to access any kind of food supplies whatsoever in the Gaza North, and some other times throughout the full Gaza Strip. People were deprived from the shelter. People were deprived from the non-food items. More importantly, the tents that they used as a temporary shelter for the people of Gaza. The toll that has been endured by the humanitarian workers is also very heavy. More than 500 people were killed. Most of them were killed during their job, during the service, during reaching out to the community or coming back from the internally displaced people camps. They were killed while cooking the food for the people in need when the food was extremely scarce. They were killed when they were reaching out for the children who are most vulnerable, for the elderly people, for the women, for the IDPs in general, who are also, even if they are young, even if they are men, they are also vulnerable because of the very scarce situation that was endured in Gaza that is still very relevant to the day. So the situation is extremely dire. The humanitarian workers have been trying to help and support the people, and they have already paid a heavy price, and they're still continuously paying that heavy price. Some of them were injured, some others were not lucky enough to survive, but most of them are still determined to continue delivering the mandate and continue reaching out and supporting the people of Gaza. Despite the very difficult situation in Gaza, despite the fear of death and destruction, despite the fear of injury, despite the very lacking situation they have been living, when it comes to fuel, when it comes to movement of cars, when it comes to the condition of streets and buildings and camps, the humanitarian workers are courageously continuing to deliver their mandate, continuing to work and continuing to see off their colleagues dying and being buried without giving up that mandate and without giving up that noble mission. Something that should be acknowledged, something that should be appreciated, and they all know very well that they have been serving this noble notion of supporting and uplifting people and providing them with their very basic human right of access to food and supplies in a very critical conflict zone.
0: Akram Asatri, I want to thank you so much for being with us. Be safe. Gaza-based journalist joining us today from Gaza City. That does it for our show. Democracy Now! Is currently accepting applications for an individual giving manager to support our fundraising team. You can learn more at democracynow.org. I'm on the road here in the United States on October 16th. We'll be at the Woodstock Film Festival for an afternoon panel, then to Hollywood, California on October 22nd, October 23rd at Stanford University, where the film Steal the Story, Please will be playing. We'll speak afterwards in the Q&A. On October 26th and 27th,
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0: Here's a song that we was all brainwashed with. Remember this oldies but goodies?
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If we continue to consume our natural resources at the rate we do now, by 2050, it could take 3 Earths to meet our needs. 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

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But I'm not discouraged, I am not discouraged. 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

0: 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I'm getting there.
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Big live show. You're naked and a dance. Because it's August 6th to come inside, 5 shillings for membership, sir. So 1 o'clock tonight, sir. It's non-stop, it's a continuous show. Stay as long as you like, there's bar downstairs.

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1: Well, you're starting Margarita, we get quite a bit.

The question is about Steve Biko and his significance to young people today, both here and elsewhere. And I happen to think that Steve Biko, or Steve Bantu Biko, as he called himself, is a critical voice in not just the anti-apartheid movement, but in the Black Freedom Movement worldwide. His book, I Write What I Like, is not just kind of a solitary voice of resistance, but it is a collective yearning for resistance. And he was a central figure in the Black Consciousness Movement, and the state executed him, right? By brutality, because they feared that so many people would hear him and respond to him, that Biko would become the president of a new South Africa. And I don't mean a continuation of the state.

0: South Africa, but a break with the state of South Africa and the rise of something Biko called Azania, a new state, a new African state. And of course, the repressive apartheid government executed him out of fear of his influence, because it was growing and growing and growing. But, you know, we put, I think, sometimes too much weight on the movement of the past, and we don't think about movements of the present. There is a group in South Africa today that is in resistance to the political leaders of South Africa today. And it's a collective of homeless people, or what they call the shack dwellers. And their name is Abalale Base Imjondolo. And they consider Steve Biko one of their ancestors. And they also are students right now of Frantz Fanon. And they call out how South Africa is not living the freedom that was yearned for decades after decades after decades, and how it has become, in some ways, a neoliberal state, as opposed to a new, free African republic, where education, housing, the land is returned to the African people. And to give you just a smidgen of information about the present versus the past. We're in the present, right? We're in this new world, right? Guess what percent of land in South Africa is owned by Africans today? Take a wild guess. I bet you did not say 8 or 9%. But guess what? That's the truth. So these are some of the lessons that Biko fought for. These are some of the lessons that Biko was killed by the apartheid government for. And these are some of the struggles that Biko still resonates among in South Africa, outside of South Africa, and throughout the black world, who reads him and thinks about his life, his sacrifice, his struggle, and the struggles to come. With love, not fear, this is Mumia Abu-Jamal. Thank you.
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2: He had to be pulled apart from Elon Musk and allegedly threatened housing chief Bill Pulte. By the end of August, seven Senate-confirmed officials had quit. The last four administrations each lost two at most. Trump's reaction? I created a monster, he joked. Trump only hires the best tyrants, and working people pay when competent public servants run for the exits. Why were Trump's top political advisors cashing checks from Putin's friend in the Balkans? The tyrant problem doesn't stop at the water's edge. The New York Times reports that while Trump was out campaigning last week, James Blair and Chris LaCivita, who runs his super PAC, spent days in Republika Srpska, the Serb half of Bosnia. The Times said they were helping a pro-Russian government, quote, look to tighten its grip on power, end quote, before Sunday's election. Each was paid hundreds of thousands of dollars through a Washington law firm. Strongman Milorad Dodik's party won, and he thanked Vladimir Putin in his victory speech. Dodik was convicted and barred from office for defying the envoy who enforces Bosnia's peace accords. His government has paid Trump-connected lobbyists more than $4 million, and Trump lifted the sanctions on him. American influence is for sale, and Putin's friends are buying. Could Democrats really take both the House and Senate in 27 days? Here at home, the voters may be about to send a bill of their own that nonpartisan forecasters at VoteHub now give Democrats a 61% chance of controlling the Senate and an 86% chance of winning the House. It's a big swing. Earlier this year, the same model had Republicans favored to hold the Senate. And it comes after Republicans redrew congressional districts to make the House redder. VoteHub's verdict was that, quote, Democrats are still favored. But a forecast isn't a result. A 61% chance means Republicans keep the Senate roughly 4 times out of 10. It also explains why this White House is so interested in who's watching the polls. Election day is Tuesday, November 3rd, so check your registration today and bring a neighbor with you. Forecast don't vote. You do. Can protesters branded as terrorists beat Trump by forming a union? Some of the people Trump is targeting aren't waiting for November. The Guardian reports activists have launched the NSPM7 Defendants Union, named for Trump's 2025 memo that lumps his opponents together as Antifa and tells federal agents to investigate and prosecute them. The union plans legal clinics, media training, and shared defense strategy. A Texas jury has already convicted 9 protesters, and 15 more people were indicted in Minneapolis. Dario Sanchez, a 33-year-old Texas middle school teacher, faces state charges tied to a protest he didn't even intend attend. He's been arrested 3 times, most recently after searching online for how to replace a Game Boy battery. Police claimed he was researching explosives. Quote, as long as you disagree with the government, you're a target, he says. Prosecutors want every defendant alone and afraid. A union says nobody stands alone. A crazy alert, a naked golden Trump statue storms the European Parliament. And finally, Europe has the gift for the man who gold plates everything. Lawmakers in Strasbourg, France are walking past an 8-foot statue of Donald Trump, stark naked, coated in 23-karat gold, clutching a golf club and riding on the sole shoulders of a much smaller man.
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2: It's called the Orange Plague by Danish artist Jens Galschot, and it sits in one of the parliament's busiest corridors through Thursday. Then it heads to the UN Climate Summit in Turkey. Danish lawmaker Per Clausen invited it and said anyone too thin-skinned to handle it has, quote, no business on the world stage. So far, Trump hasn't said a word. The emperor has no clothes, and now a whole continent can see it. And that's the way it is today, Wednesday, October 7th, 2026. I'm Tom Hartmann.

0: This is the Tom Hartman Program.
1: Hey, top of the, what is it, Wednesday already? Holy cow, the week is flying by. Democrats can put the entire Republican Party on trial with one word: corruption. We'll get to that in just a moment. Also, Trump is ramping up investigations into voter registration groups. Seriously, League of Women Voters, look out. You know, are you the next terrorists? And why are armed guards going to swarm postal service offices just before the midterms? What's going on? And why are we hiring a company from Spain with civil rights violations all around the world as the armed guards? It's getting weird. In the second hour of our program, an Army study showed that the shock gloves that ICE just ordered 6,000 pairs of caused intense pain and terrified people. I guess that's the point, but these are apparently, well, pretty grim stuff here. Also, California is going to actively monitor possible threats. After Trump said that Iran could take out L.A. and San Diego, the governor is pretty flipped out about this. I'll get into this. And could Judge Jeanine Pirro go to prison the way John Mitchell did? I realize John Mitchell was the attorney general. She's just a federal prosecutor. But hey, in the third hour of our program, our one guest today, Alex Lawson, is going to drop by. People are sick of a broken healthcare system, and the Kaiser Family Foundation, they call it KFF now, has done a new poll that's pretty amazing. Two-thirds of Americans want Medicare for all. Also, ICE left a crying 9-year-old boy alone at a bus stop after detaining his mother. Is this who we are now? And a wisdom school alert. What if some of our depression, I mean, not like economic depression, but actual emotional depression, is caused by the grocery store, is caused by what we're, not the prices, but by what we're eating. So we'll get into all those things today. I want to start out with how the Democrats can take down the Republicans. And it's pretty straightforward. And that's with corruption. You know, using the word corruption. In a nationwide poll conducted 2 weeks ago, and reported on by Axios, the majority of all registered voters surveyed said the number one word to describe Donald Trump is corrupt. And this is an incredible opportunity for Democrats. I mean, just, you know, look at how this has played out around the world. Right? Peter Magyar is now the president or prime minister, I guess it is, of Hungary, because he went after Viktor Orban's corruption. He called it the state capture system. Orban had billionaires buying up the media, and then the media sang Orban's praise. I mean, it's what's going on right now, right? Orban's son-in-law pulled a Jared and became the second or third richest man in the entire country, you know, from government deals and his billionaire cronies, of course, buying up the media. Magyar said that's corrupt, and he won the election against a guy that nobody thought could be beat. So, every level, at virtually every level, ever since the Reagan Revolution, we have seen Republican corruption on display. I mean, the greed is good was the mantra of the Reagan years, right, of the 1980s, and of the Republican Party. And it still is the mantra of the Republican Party, that greed drives capitalism, capitalism makes things wonderful, end of discussion. You don't need to regulate capitalism. The billionaires will run the country better than the politicians. Leave it to the billionaires. And their think tanks, you know, Heritage and Cato and ALEC and all these other things. They gave us massive tax cuts and loopholes for billionaires and big corporations. Reagan suspended enforcement of the antitrust laws. 5 on-the-take Republicans on the Supreme Court ruled that corporations are persons and money is the same thing as free speech. These are all examples of Republican corruption that Democrats could and should be running against. Virtually every federal regulatory agency right now is being run by former industry insiders, except for education, which is being run by a wrestling person whose job is to take apart the education department. It's kind of same effect. Corrupt. Members of Congress and the corrupt Trump regime are engaging in insider trading. Trump made more trades last year than all the members of Congress combined. Just Trump. Excuse me, last quarter. The military-industrial complex has essentially taken over Pentagon procurement, and now we just learned today the contracts worth $6 billion have been picked up by defense contractors invested in or putting on the board of Uday and Kusei, right? Don Jr. and Eric. an anti-labor labor department. We have an anti-labor department. We have an anti-education department. We have an civil rights enforcement agency. We have an anti-environment environmental protection agency. This is all corruption. It's all because of money. Trump's mysterious pardons always seem to go to people who just happen to give him millions of dollars. They gutted the Internal Revenue Service so they can no longer audit billionaires. They've sabotaged and privatized public institutions like the post office, public schools, and prisons. The explosion of dark money after Citizens United, we don't even know who's buying our elections. It's estimated there's going to be at least $3.5 billion spent on just the Senate races this year. The weaponization of the FCC to loosen media ownership rules while threatening outlets that dare criticize Trump or the GOP. Red state-level voter suppression laws. A Republican refusal to allow Medicare to negotiate drug prices, the systematic dismantling of campaign finance enforcement, turning the FEC, the Federal Election Commission, into basically, they're deadlocked. They can't do anything. The use of tax havens and trade policy to encourage offshoring American jobs. The Republican normalization of lobbyists literally writing legislation through things like ALEC. The rewriting of environmental and labor rules to favor polluting industries by GOP appointees, who often came from those very industries. The strategic packing of the federal judiciary with hardcore right-wingers. And now Trump's pathetic attempts to bribe voters with his $5,000 bribe, backed up by his $80 and $500 checks going out this week to people on Medicare and the Affordable Care Act. I mean, the party is corrupt. The Republican politicians, by and large, are corrupt. I get it. Tom Tillis is out there yelling about this because he had to resign. He didn't fall in line. But how many times did he take money from lobbyists and then even Republicans get this. Trump ran. Don't forget. I mean, this is probably the most important part of this entire article here. Or meme or whatever you want to call it. Don't forget that. Donald Trump ran on ending corruption in 2016. His slogan was drain the swamp over and over and over, and it worked, even though it was an outrageous lie. The Democrats have actually been trying to do something about corruption for years, although I'll be the first to admit we've got way too many corrupt Democrats in the Democratic Party as well. But if the party was start running on corruption, it would, I think, at the very least, shame some of those Democrats who are just enthusiastically taking money from big corporations. And it works this way everywhere in the world. I mean, in Russia, you had Alexei Navalny. His big thing was he ran an organization, a nonprofit called the Anti-Corruption Foundation, that outed all of Putin's corruption. I was in the Philippines in the 1980s when Cory Aquino became president took down the Marcos regime based on corruption. Jair Bolsonaro originally ran in Brazil on ending corruption. That got him elected the first time. In Delhi, there was an activist, Anna Hazara, who did an anti-corruption campaign that led to the creation of an anti-corruption political party. And, of course, the revolution of dignity in 2014 in Ukraine, when a TV star and comedian, Volodymyr Zelensky, ran against the corruption of the previous regime. And we've done this here. In 1902, Teddy Roosevelt built a foundation of a mass support by casting monopolies as a corrupt alliance. The Watergate scandal, corruption. Donald Trump is corrupt as they get. So if Democrats want to win elections, affordability is great. It's a fine thing to talk about. But corruption is why everything is so unaffordable. The foundation of our problems is not affordability, it's corruption, which is causing a crisis of affordability, among other things. So Democrats need to recalibrate their message, in my humble opinion. What say you? We'll be right back.
0: This is the Tom Hartman Program.
1: Defending America from the weapons of mass deception. I'll be right back with you.

0: and welcome back. Stephen in Phoenix, Arizona. Hey, Stephen, what's on your mind today?
1: Hello, Tom. I hope you can hear me okay.
0: Yeah.
1: I'll try to make this quick. I'm calling in regards to the Senate races in Michigan and Maine in particular, although they could apply to other states. They are very close.
0: Mm-hmm.
1: We've got a good chance of taking those states, but I fear that people are going to let weak candidates or single-issue voters allow the Republicans to go over the line and win. In Maine, it's, you know, we have a weak Democrat, but, I mean, anybody is going to be better than a criminal like Susan Collins. In Michigan, I saw a focus group the other day. It may have been on MSNBC. I don't know. They had a group of African Americans and a group of white American Jews. The African Americans, they both have legitimate reasons for being unhappy.
0: Yeah, I saw that. That was being run by Elise Jordan, who's a former Republican strategist.
1: Right. I don't blame them at all. But the thing is if they're going to let single issues get in the way, we're going to end up with Mike Rogers.
0: I know.
1: And even though I don't live in Michigan, I don't live in Maine, these elections have consequences for me. I'll tell you, in 2000, I was no fan of Al Gore. Partially because of Tipper. You know, I was no fan of Tipper Gore with the PMRC in the 80s, but that's beside the point. The thing is when you compare Bush and Gore, I mean, there's no contest. The same should be in, you know, as in Maine. The same should be in. Don't let weak candidates or single. You know, let's get rid of the Republicans, and then we can work on getting better Democrats.
0: Well said, Stephen. Well said. Thank you. That was a great rant. Good. I appreciate the call. Cliff in Santa Clarita, California. Hey, Cliff, what's on your mind today?
2: Hi, Tom.
0: Hey.
2: You know, all these people in the administration that are always getting talked about, you know, the Whiskey Pete and the brainworm heroin guy and Patel, the whole lot of them. Nobody's making the connection how they got in their position. You know, everybody complains about them, but Orange Baby Boy is the one that put them all there. He's the one appointed all them into their spots. So he's ultimately responsible for their poor performance and their horrible, dangerous results. And I just wish that they would make that connection in the news media. You know, they've normalized this psychopath, man, and it's such a tragedy.
0: Yeah. Well, they're starting to peel off. I mean, you know, Tom Tillis, I think, is a warning sign for Trump.
2: Yeah, but he's still supporting the Republican Party on almost every other sentence. Yeah. Anyways, number two, Tom, everything is a distraction. I mean, everything. You know, you mentioned it. I think Lawrence has mentioned it, that he's the only president stupid enough to in 47 years to start this war with Iran.
0: Yeah.
2: And there's no doubt he's very stupid. I mean, that's painfully obvious. He's incompetent. He's inept. He's an imbecile.
0: Oh, but wait a minute. Yesterday he told us he knows more than anybody anywhere in the world about everything.
2: Well,
0: you don't believe that?
2: Anything he says, you know the opposite is true. I mean,
0: I get it.
2: The opposite. Anyway, yeah. Netanyahu is the reason that the war started, because he's blackmailing Trump because of the Epstein stuff. And
0: yeah, that may well be the case. I figured, you know, it was just a relationship with Jared.
2: I'm convinced that's the case.
0: Yeah. Yeah. God only knows. You know, today is October 7th. It's the anniversary of that horrible massacre that then led to the genocide. So, Cliff, thanks for the call.

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The Commonwealth Report brings you honest, unfiltered reporting. 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Take back your news. You know, we've all gotten so used to living in a country where people are trying to crowdfund, like, cancer research for children. St. Jude's is a wonderful charity, but we're the only developed country in the world that needs, you know, where you have to go to people and beg for money in order to treat children with cancer. Or Shriners, I mean, another great charity, but shouldn't we all be funding children who are born with birth defects and problems like that? We're probably the only country in the world where you can sell your life insurance policy because Social Security doesn't cover your retirement. I mean, it's probably not happening anywhere else in the world. Or reverse mortgage your home because you can't afford it. I mean, this is crazy that we are living in a country where no kid hungry, a charity. You can read all about it. There's a whole op-ed I wrote about this over at HartmanReport.com. It's titled America's Sickest Reality Show, Crowdfunding Cancer Care While Billionaires Hoard Billions. Check it out.

0: in our deliverance mode this week. Democracy Forward is a great nonprofit organization that filed a Freedom of Information Act request with the Department of Homeland Security and ICE and Homeland Security Investigations. And what they discovered is that this person, Heather Honey, who was a major election denier, in fact, hang on just a second here. I've got back in the 2020 election, she was a private eye, private investigator working on counterfeit goods investigations, really knew nothing about elections. But in a January 6, 2021 speech at the Ellipse in Washington, Trump repeated her false claim that more votes had been cast in Pennsylvania than there were registered voters. She, you know, this is just not true. It's been repeatedly debunked by election officials. Her claims have been amplified through this election integrity network run by Cleta Mitchell. You know, states are disputing this. But anyhow, she has handed off, apparently. Now she is a senior advisor to the ICE director and senior counsel to the DHS secretary, the former plumber, Mark Wayne Mullen. And ICE HSI has obtained 48.4 million records from Heather Honey's independent sources of information as a strategic line of effort to pursue voter fraud investigations. Now, why is ICE investigating voter fraud with their electric shock gloves? HSI is also, quote, monitoring primary elections to identify trends, vulnerabilities, or indicators that it claims may impact election integrity, and is coordinated with U.S. Postal Inspection Service on pursuing so-called voter fraud cases. The records produced by HSI, 50.6 million voter roll records from the U.S. Department of Justice, particularly in Texas, Pennsylvania, California, New Jersey, Minnesota, Michigan, Arizona, Florida, Georgia, and Ohio. They're going after the swing states. And they're going after 150 organizations who are enrolling people to vote, registering people to vote. This is, you know, equally scary. The Trump administration is investigating nonprofits. It says maybe recruiting non-citizens for voter registration. Yeah, the League of Women Voters is now the new terrorist organization. And meanwhile, James Blair and Chris LaCivita, who ran the Trump Operation Big Money midterm ad campaign, traveled to the Republic of Srpska, which is a self-governing entity in Bosnia and Herzegovina. And they're helping out this dictator there who just won an election with their help and specifically thanked Vladimir Putin for helping him win the election. These guys are paid millions of dollars to travel to another part of the world and help out a local dictator who's a friend of Vladimir Putin's. And you got a few Republicans who are really upset about this, but apparently they did this, you know, on Trump's, I mean, you know, Trump and Putin talk every 2 weeks, so more or less. This one Republican operative told Politico, "We're out here fighting for our lives, and these dudes are in some random, you know, ass-blank country made up of too many consonants and no one has ever heard of, taking hundreds of thousands of dollars while telling us all to chill out because they've got it. It's legitimately shocking." Steve Bannon called these two grifters. So the new leader, Milorad Dodik, who had been taken down last year, banned from office because he was convicted in the Bosnian courts. Trump lifted the sanctions on him and he ran for president. And now he's the new president. And when he won the election, he thanked Putin. And Trump connected lobbyists and operatives, writes Travis Geddes over at Raw Story. Trump connected lobbyists and operatives that collected more than $4 million from the territory's government since early last year, according to Justice Department filings. This is crazy stuff. So what's on your mind? I'll pick up your calls on the other side of the break.
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0: I would add this stuff is all, in my opinion, more evidence of Republican corruption. We'll be right back with your calls.

Donald Trump's DOJ floods the polls with its own monitors. Bessent rages at Treasury. Trump advisors cash Balkan checks. Democrats lead forecasts. Protesters unionize. And a naked golden Trump invades Europe. Good morning. This is the Commonwealth Report. News for the public, not the powerful. You can follow us at commonwealthreport.news. Is Trump's Justice Department flooding the polls while locking out the world's election watchdogs? Trump's Justice Department is getting ready to send about 1,000 of its own monitors into polling places this November. In 2024, it covered just 86 jurisdictions. At the same time, the administration won't invite observers from the Organization for Security and Cooperation in Europe. That's the first time they've been shut out of our elections since they started watching in 2002. Just 2 years ago, Washington was scolding Russia for stonewalling those same observers. Civil rights chief Harmy Dillon says her monitors will go wherever she thinks there's voter fraud. Even Wyoming's Republican governor complained about aggressive federal monitors during the primaries. Then on Monday, former Trump official Ed Martin said convicted election denier Tina Peters was in the Oval Office, where they were, quote, talking about the plans. When a government throws out the neutral referees and sends in its own, that's not election security. That's intimidation. Trump laughs as Bessent's rage drives Treasury's top officials out the door. And look who's minding the nation's money. More than 30 current and former officials told the Wall Street Journal that Treasury Secretary Scott Bessent screams and curses at aides at every level. In January, he reportedly tore into his top terrorism finance official, John Hurley, loud enough for the whole hallway to hear. Hurley left and his job went to a former employee of Bessent's investment firm. Bessent allegedly hurled a briefing binder into a wall, which he denies. He had to be pulled apart from Elon Musk and allegedly threatened housing chief Bill Pulte. By the end of August, 7 Senate-confirmed officials had quit. The last 4 administrations each lost 2 at most. Trump's reaction? I created a monster, he joked. Trump only hires the best tyrants, and working people pay when competent public servants run for the exits. Why were Trump's top political advisors cashing checks from Putin's friend in the Balkans? The tyrant problem doesn't stop at the water's edge. The New York Times reports that while Trump was out campaigning last week, James Blair and Chris LaCivita, who runs his super PAC, spent days in Republika Srpska, the Serb half of Bosnia. The Times said they were helping a pro-Russian government, quote, look to tighten its grip on power, end quote, before Sunday's election. Each was paid hundreds of thousands of dollars through a Washington law firm. Strongman Milorad Dodik's party won, and he thanked Vladimir Putin in his victory speech. Dodik was convicted and barred from office for defying the envoy who enforces Bosnia's peace accords. His government has paid Trump-connected lobbyists more than $4 million, and Trump lifted the sanctions on him. American influence is for sale, and Putin's friends are buying. Could Democrats really take both the House and Senate in 27 days? Here at home, the voters may be about to send a bill of their own. The nonpartisan forecasters at VoteHub now give Democrats a 61% chance of controlling the Senate and an 86% chance of winning the House. It's a big swing. Earlier this year, the same model had Republicans favored to hold the Senate. And it comes after Republicans redrew congressional districts to make the House redder. VoteHub's verdict was that, quote, Democrats are still favored. But a forecast isn't a result. A 61% chance means Republicans keep the Senate roughly 4 times out of 10. It also explains why this White House is so interested in who's watching the polls. Election day is Tuesday, November 3rd, so check your registration today and bring a neighbor with you. Forecast don't vote, you do. Can protesters branded as terrorists beat Trump by forming a union? Some of the people Trump is targeting aren't waiting for November. The Guardian reports activists have launched the NSPM7 Defendants Union, named for Trump's 2025 memo that lumps his opponents together as Antifa and tells federal agents to investigate and prosecute them. The union plans legal clinics, media training, and shared defense strategy. A Texas jury has already convicted 9 protesters, and 15 more people were indicted in Minneapolis. Dario Sanchez, a 33-year-old Texas middle school teacher, faces state charges tied to a protest he didn't even attend. He's been arrested 3 times, most recently after searching online for how to replace a Game Boy battery. Police claimed he was researching explosives. Quote, as long as you disagree with the government, you're a target, he says. Prosecutors want every defendant alone and afraid. A union says nobody stands alone.
A crazy alert, a naked golden Trump statue storms the European Parliament. And finally, Europe has the gift for the man who gold plates everything. Lawmakers in Strasbourg, France are walking past an 8-foot statue of Donald Trump, stark naked, coated in 23-karat gold, clutching a golf club and riding on the shoulders of a much smaller man. It's called the Orange Plague by Danish artist Jens Galschiot, and it sits in one of the parliament's busiest corridors through Thursday. Then it heads to the UN Climate Summit in Turkey. Danish lawmaker Per Clausen invited it and said anyone too thin-skinned to handle it has, quote, no business on the world stage. So far, Trump hasn't said a word. The emperor has no clothes, and now a whole continent can see it. And that's the way it is today, Wednesday, October 7th, 2026. I'm Tom Hartman.

0: Don't let billionaires shape your understanding of the world. 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You know, Richard Nixon and Spiro Agnew both took cash bribes while they were in the White House. Since then, you know, the Supreme Court, or at least five Republicans on the Supreme Court, made it a lot easier for politicians to take bribes with their Citizens United decision, which basically legalized political bribery as long as it's done through campaigns or PACs or super PACs. But for some people, there's just never enough money, right? Donald Trump has been running small-time hustles to make money for decades, selling sneakers, Bibles, steaks, vodka, water. But now he's hit the big time. He's got these fungible tokens, right? Fungible crypto assets, which are basically just digital pictures of Donald Trump that say, fight, fight, fight. And he has turned them into an $8 billion machine. His wife is in on this, too, with his Trump coin. It's a new way that foreign powers and billionaires in the United States can just shovel money into Donald Trump's pocket. There's a whole article about it over at HartmanReport.com titled Presidential Payola, the Evolution of Political Bribery. Check it out. Minutes past the hour. What's on your mind today, Joe in Oklahoma City? Hey, Joe, what's up?
1: Not much. Fantastic information, Tom. You always just, you're such an enlightened person. I did want to say that I really like your adding in the corruption part of this, because you know the right always thinks of themselves as being fighters for justice, because they wanted to get to the bottom of what, you know, Hunter Biden did. And The Trump family makes Hunter Biden look like he took a nickel from somebody, where they're taking millions from the people.
0: Billions.
1: But, you know, yeah, billions, yes. You know, they've been running this little thing because they love their slogans, which has been common sense versus crazy, common sense versus crazy. That was their whole deal. And I think these people, when they're doing their debates on live TV and stuff, need to, because I've heard them say this common sense versus crazy on the debate stage, you know, the right wing. Mm-hmm. And I think they should say, no, this is compassion versus corruption. Mm. And I think Democrats sometimes need to kind of get into this slogan war, because for the simple-minded folks, it's as simple as that. The compassion of providing food, the compassion of providing health care, you know, the Jesus stuff, versus the corruption, because that's what it really kind of boils down to. I did have one other point, because I like to kind of look at where the money comes from when Trump's playing God, which I always like to remind people, he not only dodged fighting for his country and dodged the military draft, he also dodged his taxes that funded our military. And so he likes to brag about the military. He just gushes about it. He has nothing to do with it. He didn't fight with them, and he didn't help pay for it.
0: Another of any of his kids.
1: Of course not. But I did want to touch on the $500 they're sending out to ACA recipients. Mm-hmm. And the crazy part is, it's their own money.
0: That's right. Yeah, these are fees that were paid during the first Trump administration that Trump basically embargoed because he didn't want to spend the money on, I think they called them navigators, people who help people sign up for Affordable Care Act things. He just canceled that program, basically. But we continue to pay for
1: it. Yeah, the real public service announcements regarding the ACA, and again, also the navigators. So he was trying to kill or kind of strangle the Affordable Care Act, and now he's going to give those people their own money back that they paid to make the system better. I mean, he is a vile beast. Yeah. He's a vile beast.
0: Go ahead.
1: I was only going to close with, you know, your wife has been, her music's really had that banjo vibe in there.
0: Yeah,
1: and that Deliverance thing. And it just struck me when I was watching the crowd in Nebraska that went to the Trump rally, and I thought, oh my gosh, it's all coming together. It is Deliverance.
0: It is Deliverance. There you go. Okay, Joe, thanks a lot for the call. Yeah, good to hear from you.
1: All right, brother.
0: Yeah. Tina in Cottonwood, Arizona. Hey, Tina, what's on your mind today?
2: Well, the first thing, I agree with Joe, Trump is a vile beast.
0: Okay.
2: And today, October 7th, I'd like to remind my fellow Arizonans that early voting begins and the mail-in ballots will be mailed out today.
0: Oh, that's great. In Arizona. Thank you for that.
2: Uh-huh. And there's also a voter hotline, a voter protection hotline. May I give out the number?
0: Sure.
2: It's 866-687-8683. And that's it. That's all.
0: Okay. Great. Thank you, Tina. Good call. Appreciate it. Alfredo in Mountain View, California. Hey, Alfredo, what's up?
3: Hey, hi, Tom. You know, Trump ran for president in 2016. Then he ran for president again in 2020 and lost to Joe Biden. And then he ran for a third time, and he's president now. So he's violating the Constitution. He already ran for president more than twice.
0: No, you
3: am
0: can't.
3: I wrong about it?
0: Yeah, you are. You can run as often as you want. You can't hold the office for more than 2 years and 18 months or something like that. And the 18 months is for, you know, somebody who acquired the office because the previous president died or something like that. But there is a provision in there to allow for somebody to basically run for election when they're already holding the office, not because they want it, and then, you know, have two full terms. But that's it. It's all about holding the office. None of it is about running for the office.
3: Gotcha. One more thing quickly. I find it laughable that all these Republicans at the GOP want to stay away from Trump on this coming midterm elections while they're voting for everything that Trump wants.
0: Oh, yeah.
3: It's just pathetic.
0: I know.
3: It's pathetic.
0: I know. It's a cult. It's a cult. It really is. Alfredo,
3: yeah,
0: thank you. Well said. Yep. Brian in Albuquerque, New Mexico. Hey, Brian, what's on your mind today?
4: Corruption. And you touched on this Monday with Howard Lutnick getting into a bit of a hot water. I read about that online, and a big part of that story is not just linking him to Epstein, it's about money laundering. And Howard Lutnick was the leader of Cantor Fitzgerald, a huge private investment group all over the world that owns
0: it.
4: And they have subsidiaries, and this Englishman that spilled the beans on them was saying how one of their groups was taking illicit Russian money, and which was illegal.
0: Mm-hmm.
4: And that was the big offense, in my opinion.
0: Yeah.
4: And, you know, we need to pound in people's head that Putin is like the godfather that runs all the criminal families around the world. And when the Soviet Union collapsed, literally billions of dollars were stolen and looted from that country. And when criminals steal money elsewhere, the first thing they want to do is put it into the United States because we have strong private property and banking laws and secrecy laws. And one of the easiest ways to launder money is American real estate.
0: Right. We're one of only three OECD countries that allows cash real estate transactions.
4: Right. And that's how Donald Trump went from a six-time bankrupt failure to a multi-billionaire now.
0: Yep. Laundering Russian money. Yep.
4: You know, and we frequently talk about, you know, getting the money out of politics, which is great. But realistically, the only way we're going to do this is to get the average American involved with Congress.
0: Mm-hmm.
4: The average person has to know who their congressman is and what they're doing and what they're voting for and who their senators are. And that's our whole problem. You know, our corporate media, our political media, and even you spend way too much time talking about the president, even before Trump. Congress is the story. It's one-third of the government. It's been broken for decades. They haven't passed a real budget in decades.
0: Yeah.
4: No, half of America can't even tell you who their congressman is.
0: Excellent
4: that
0: point, Brian.
4: And
0: there's the reason for this, by the way, is a series of corrupt Supreme Court decisions that allow special interest groups and billionaires to buy their own members of Congress. And it's just...
4: And the only way to fix it, the only way to fix it is with Congress.
0: Yeah.
4: And they're not going to do it unless we average Americans make them.
0: Yeah.
4: Because Congress is on the take.
0: Yeah. No, I get it.
4: Are loaded with criminals.
0: I get it. Well said. Brian, thank you very much. Don in Applegate, California. Hey, Don, what's up?
5: Hey, a lot of things, Tom. I mostly wanted to talk about Prop 40 because I studied it and I still don't really understand it. I mean, they're taking 5% from billionaires and millionaire or rich people, but
0: Just billionaires. Like just 230 billionaires. You've got to have at least $1 billion for them to take 5%.
5: Yeah, well, first of all, 5% is a joke. It should be 95%. And secondly, it seems like the Democrats are putting a lot of money into this vote no on it. So I don't understand. Should we vote no or yes? I really don't get it.
0: I've read the arguments on both sides. The main argument against Prop 40 is that it is temporary and it is specific to health care, and you know, it's not really solving a big long-term problem. It's just, you know, reacting to the big, beautiful bill that's cutting Medicaid, which is Medi-Cal in California, and this is going to fund that.
5: It's putting a Band-Aid on.
0: Right, exactly. And that's all true. The argument for it is that even though it is as flawed as you and I just described, Don, that it is an actual tax on wealth. It'll be the first time in the history of America that that voters have passed, have said, we want a tax on wealth. And that will almost certainly spread to other states and eventually to the federal government. And so, you know, it's like an investment in a viral idea, essentially. And that's why if I lived in California, I would enthusiastically vote yes on Prop 40 and no on 41 and 42, which negate 40. But that's just me. So, Don, thanks a lot.
5: That's what I think, too.
0: Go ahead.
5: I just think it's something's better than nothing.
0: Exactly. That's so well said, Don. Thank you very much for the call. We'll be right back.
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0: Defending America from the weapons of mass deception. I'll be right back with you.

0: And welcome back. Michael in Gig Harbor, Washington. Hey, Michael, what's on your mind today?
1: Well, good morning, Tom. You got there before I thought you would. I'm calling. I've been trying to get to you for about 6 months with this idea.
0: Mm-hmm.
1: I think it's time for us to stop talking about what a criminal Donald Trump is, because if anybody doesn't know it by now, it's not going to matter. What we need to start talking about, and this is what I'm going to do. I'm not necessarily saying everybody needs to, but I think they might want to. I think we need to do this. We need to start talking about electing Gavin Newsom for president of the United States for two reasons. One, because he's a showman. He understands that. He's got a lot of experience running the third biggest economy in the world. And he's there in the, I guess that's the world.
0: I think it's fifth in the world, but go ahead.
1: Okay. And he's a big fan of Robert Kennedy Sr., who is my political idol and who should have been president.
0: Yep.
1: Along with that, what we need to do, what the Dems in Congress need to start doing, is we need to come up with something like some kind of a hip showbizy kind of title. I'm talking about show business because we've been living with show business for 20 years here, and what we need to do now, there are a lot of people that don't know the difference. So we need somebody to come in that's going to be a Robert Kennedy Sr. and going to be a Franklin Delano Roosevelt, who's going to be able to talk to the people and perform for the people and then still get things done. We need to have a something like 100 points of light. I think that was actually George Bush Sr.'s term, but something
0: light,
1: like
0: a million
1: that.
0: Points of light or something like that. Yeah, I remember. Yeah. It. Michael, I'm more than willing to have Gavin Newsom convince me that I should vote for him for president.
1: All right.
0: For me right now, it's wide open. I think there's some very, very good candidates out there. My sort of favorite is J.B. Pritzker. I'll just, say that right up front. But, he may have some baggage that I'm unfamiliar with. I think Gavin Newsom
1: is.
0: Go ahead.
1: I think Pritzker's a really bright guy, and I think he'd probably make a good president.
0: Yeah.
1: But I don't think he's the right one for now.
0: Yeah.
1: Going in after Trump, we need to have somebody who's flashy. We need to have somebody who's going to come on like a hero and start.
0: You want another John Kennedy, in other words?
1: Yeah.
0: Somebody who's got the star power. Somebody who can command the stage, as it were. I totally
1: exactly.
0: get that, and J.B. Pritzker comes across a little bit more like a kind of a wonky guy, but. And then you've got the governor of Kentucky or Tennessee, Kentucky.
1: Kentucky, I think you're talking about
0: Beshear, who is basically promoting his Christianity, something that is solid. You've got Josh Shapiro in Pennsylvania. I mean, there's just a bunch of potential candidates out there, and I think a real horse may be the Mamdani, the mayor of New York. Who knows?
1: Yeah,
0: I mean,
1: there's a lot of good ones. The one thing I want to slip in here before that is that 100 points of light thing is I want Congress to start talking about that now, about what they're going to do when they get Trump out of there.
0: Yeah, well, they are. People are starting to report on it. But most of it is investigations. I agree with you. We need a positive agenda. Thank you, Michael. Hey, thanks so much for sharing our program and for reaching out to our stations and sponsors and letting them know that you're listening. It really means a lot to us. So what do we call the really, really mind-bogglingly rich? At the founding of the Republic, they were referred to as speculators or moneyed interest or aristocrats. In the years leading up to the Civil War, we called them the cotton lords and the plantation aristocracy. In the late 19th century, they were the robber barons. In the 1930s, FDR called them the economic royalists. But since the Reagan Revolution, we've just called them billionaires. And now, some of them want to call themselves tech.

0: 9 minutes before the hour, picking up your calls here, Mike in Fort Collins, Colorado. Hey, Mike, what's up?
1: Well, I have some. I have a question and some observations. How long do you think it's going to take us to get rid of Trump, Alito, and Thomas, and turn our attention to the rest of the Republicans in Washington, as far as rebuilding the government? I'm 77, and I don't see it happening in my lifetime. And it's probably nearly impossible to get our allies to embrace us again. I'm sorry, you were saying something?
0: No, I was going to jump in, but I wanted to let you finish your thought. I thought you would finish.
1: Okay.
0: I think that, you know, obviously we have to.
1: Something else to say.
0: Yeah. Obviously, it's going to be a little more than 2 years before Trump is out of office. You know, we can do some stuff, but we can't do the big stuff until Trump is gone. And he still can do and will do an enormous amount of damage to this country. And he will continue to try to turn America over to Putin and turn America into Russia and you know, suck up to Putin's friends and allies. And all. I mean, the damage he has already done is mind-boggling. The damage, as Tom Tillis this morning was trashing Project 2025, which just blew my mind. But anyhow, my sense of it, Mike, is that 2029, 2030 are going to be the pivot years. That's going to be our 1933-34, the first 2 years of the FDR administration, in my humble opinion. I hope we both make it, Mike. We're old guys, but we'll be around, I think.
1: Well, I do too. I'm a native Kansan, and I just don't, you know, I learned something last fall. If you get like car trouble in Western Kansas, that's the Lord's Day. You can't even rent a car on Sunday.
0: Wow.
1: Yes. And is
0: it Kansas mindset, where the independent pastor who has the largest mega church in the state, Methodist Church, is running? Yeah. Well, that's interesting.
1: Yeah. The other guy is this doctor that's doing
0: that's
1: all
0: right.
1: of his patients for
0: payment. Yeah, Marshall, Senator Marshall. Yeah, right. Yeah. Who threw his patients in jail? His the women who he helped to give birth, you know, threw them in jail for not paying their bills. No, excellent point, Mike. I got to move along, but thank you for the call. Well said, Susan in Flagstaff, Arizona. Hey, Susan, what's up?
2: Hi, Tom. Thanks for taking my call.
0: My pleasure.
2: I love the corruption word. In fact, I've been using it when I make phone calls. But I have one that's more long-term, because once we take down the Trump administration, it's going to look like corruption is going away. Privatization, because privatization cost us more than socialism.
0: That's a great point, Susan, and I would argue that privatization is another aspect of Republican corruption.
2: Yeah, that's true, right?
0: Yeah,
2: I
0: need to
2: part of it.
0: Yeah, in fact, I think during the break I'm going to go in and edit my op-ed to add that kind of addendum toward the end that, you know, Democrats don't just need to run on corruption; they need to point out that all these other things—privatization, affordability, you know,
2: deregulation,
0: all of those things actually come out of corruption. Corruption is the foundation that it's all built on. Excellent point, Susan. Thank you very much. Yeah, well
2: You're
0: said.
2: Welcome.
0: Thank
2: Bye.
0: You. Michelle in Kansas City, Missouri. Hey, Michelle, what's up?
3: Hey, Tom. I'm in the Ozarks. Lovely. But I was just going to say, I drive from Kansas City down to my lake house, and the minute I cross the county line between Jackson and Johnson County, that's when all the Amendment 3, support Amendment 3. And Amendment 3, as they're marketing it on the TV, the commercials, is to stop trans kids from going to school and having their genitalia something, which doesn't happen.
0: Right.
3: But it's really about abortion. But they're not, the commercials are not marketing it like that.
0: Oh, interesting.
3: And I said, the minute I cross the county line, all these signs. And so then I have my neighbor come up down here, and he's like, well, you know, Tom, if I hear this phrase one more time, I'm going to have to go outside and scream. I go, well, why would you vote for

0: for girls and boys and girls sports. I don't care about sports. I care about education. If this is what you care about, your priorities are kind of screwed up.
1: Well, also,
0: I don't care if anybody's playing a ball game.
1: Right. Yeah. Good point. And I think the Democrats' position on this, I certainly Gavin Newsom reflects this, I think, has gotten more nuanced, where they're saying if it doesn't matter, then trans kids in sports is not a problem. If it does matter, you know, if it's like, you know, a boxing match or something, you know, or whatever, then...
0: This is what keeps people up at night.
1: I know, it's crazy.
0: And
1: we're talking about maybe a dozen people in the entire United States, by the way.
0: Exactly.
1: So, Michelle, yeah.
0: Crazy.
1: There you go. Michelle, I got to run, but thank you. Thank you very much. We'll be back on the other side of the break. An Army study showing that these shock gloves are wild dangerous.
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3: Years ago, when I announced that I was leaving my job as editor of the Texas Observer to run for political office, I had to admit that going into politics is the only downward career move one can take from journalism. But being both a journalist and a politician does hone one's ability to detect the smell of BS. And we Americans are presently getting a noxious blast of that stench from our warmongering Department of Defense. The vast trillion-dollar Pentagon is the ultimate Big Brother bureaucracy, literally empowered to compel thousands of Americans to die in foolish military misadventures cooked up by political partisans and profiteering corporate contractors. That's why it's so alarming that Trump's Project 2025 autocrats are now rushing to slam an iron door of censorship on reporters trying to inform us commoners about the militaristic schemes and corporate fraud that comes from inside this government fortress. In the name of defending freedom, Trump's palace guards are banning media outlets that displease His Royal Highness. Also, Pretty Boy Pete, Trump's made-for-TV Pentagon honcho, has even decreed that reporters must be tightly monitored by military escorts while doing interviews, reviewing documents, and otherwise exercising the essential constitutional rights of our nation's free press. The good news is that rather than kowtowing to the autocrats, dozens of media organizations have told Pete to stuff it, choosing to do old-school outsider digging into this insider war machine. This is Jim Hightower saying, meanwhile, the Project 2025 authoritarians hail their clampdown on free press rights by touting their, quote, fresh relationship with what they call their new Pentagon press corps. Right, it's their partisan press corps, not ours.
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1: Scolding Russia for stonewalling those same observers. Civil rights chief Harmy Dillon says her monitors will go wherever she thinks there's voter fraud. Even Wyoming's Republican governor complained about aggressive federal monitors during the primaries. Then on Monday, former Trump official Ed Martin said convicted election denier Tina Peters was in the Oval Office, where they were, quote, talking about the plans. When a government throws out the neutral referees and sends in its own, that's not election security, that's intimidation. Trump laughs as Bessent's rage drives Treasury's top officials out the door. And look who's minding the nation's money. More than 30 current and former officials told the Wall Street Journal that Treasury Secretary Scott Bessent screams and curses at aides at every level. In January, he reportedly tore into his top terrorism finance official, John Hurley, loud enough for the whole hallway to hear. Hurley left and his job went to a former employee of Bessent's investment firm. Bessent allegedly hurled a briefing binder into a wall, which he denies. He had to be pulled apart from Elon Musk and allegedly threatened housing chief Bill Pulte. By the end of August, 7 Senate-confirmed officials had quit. The last four administrations each lost 2 at most. Trump's reaction? I created a monster, he joked. Trump only hires the best tyrants, and working people pay when competent public servants run for the exits. Why were Trump's top political advisors cashing checks from Putin's friend in the Balkans? The tyrant problem doesn't stop at the water's edge. The New York Times reports that while Trump was out campaigning last week, James Blair and Chris LaCivita, who runs his super PAC, spent days in Republika Srpska, the Serb half of Bosnia. The Times said they were helping a pro-Russian government, quote, look to tighten its grip on power, end quote, before Sunday's election. Each was paid hundreds of thousands of dollars through a Washington law firm. Strongman Milorad Dodik's party won, and he thanked Vladimir Putin in his victory speech. Dodik was convicted and barred from office for defying the envoy who enforces Bosnia's peace accords. His government has paid Trump-connected lobbyists more than $4 million, and Trump lifted the sanctions on him. American influence is for sale, and Putin's friends are buying. Could Democrats really take both the House and Senate in 27 days? Here at home, the voters may be about to send a bill of their own. The nonpartisan forecasters at VoteHub now give Democrats a 61% chance of controlling the Senate and an 86% chance of winning the House. It's a big swing. Earlier this year, the same model had Republicans favored to hold the Senate. And it comes after Republicans redrew congressional districts to make the House redder. VoteHub's verdict was that, quote, Democrats are still favored. But a forecast isn't a result. A 61% chance means Republicans keep the Senate roughly 4 times out of 10. It also explains why this White House is so interested in who's watching the polls. Election day is Tuesday, November 3rd, so check your registration today and bring a neighbor with you. Forecasts don't vote. You do. Can protesters branded as terrorists beat Trump by forming a union? Some of the people Trump is targeting aren't waiting for November. The Guardian reports activists have launched the NSPM7 Defendants Union, named for Trump's 2025 memo that lumps his opponents together as Antifa and tells federal agents to investigate and prosecute them. The union plans legal clinics, media training, and shared defense strategy. A Texas jury has already convicted 9 protesters, and 15 more people were indicted in Minneapolis. Dario Sanchez, a 33-year-old Texas middle school teacher, faces state charges tied to a protest he didn't even intend attend. He's been arrested 3 times, most recently after searching online for how to replace a Game Boy battery. Police claimed he was researching explosives. Quote, as long as you disagree with the government, you're a target, he says. Prosecutors want every defendant alone and afraid. A union says nobody stands alone. A crazy alert, a naked golden Trump statue storms the European Parliament. And finally, Europe has the gift for the man who gold plates everything. Lawmakers in Strasbourg, France are walking past an 8-foot statue of Donald Trump, stark naked, coated in 23-karat gold, clutching a golf club and riding on the shoulders of a much smaller man. It's called the Orange Plague by Danish artist Jens Galschot, and it sits in one of the parliament's busiest corridors through Thursday. Then it heads to the UN Climate Summit in Turkey. Danish lawmaker Per Clausen invited it and said anyone too thin-skinned to handle it has, quote, no business on the world stage. So far, Trump hasn't said a word. The emperor has no clothes, and now a whole continent can see it. And that's the way it is today, Wednesday, October 7th, 2026. I'm Tom Hartmann.

0: This is the Tom Hartman Program.
1: Hey, welcome to the second hour of our program. Just some wild stuff in the news here. To fears swirl as armed guards swarm post offices weeks before the midterms. This is totally bizarre. The Trump toady who's running our post office has hired nearly 1,000 armed security officers. They're called ASOs, armed security officers, to be deployed in at least 55 U.S. Postal Service facilities, the vast majority of them in communities that have large black populations, through a private contractor, a multinational security firm, Prosegur, which has a history of alleged human rights abuses and price fixing, according to a recent Raw Story investigation. I'm reading from a piece by Alexandria Jacobson here on rawstory.com. And she just lays it out. Founded in Spain 50 years ago, she writes, Prosegur has expanded to multiple regions, from Africa to Australia to Central America, South America, and Asia. The company's been accused of violations of human rights and labor codes, threats to union workers, and unsafe working conditions, particularly in Latin American countries. Now, the pushback from this is coming, you know, the Postal Service has its own police department, and they are unionized. And they are furious about this because they see this as an attempt to break their union, to go around the union, and perhaps to mess with the election. Again, this piece from Raw Story, the union for the PPOs has been, this is the postal police officers, has been embroiled in a six-year battle with the postal service. This would go back to Louis DeJoy days, right? After the agency effectively benched its own officers from patrolling the streets where crime against letter carriers was spiking. President of the Postal Officers Association, former president, excuse me, Bjorg, B-J-O-R-K, he says, my biggest concern with these armed contractors is the election. The timing is just really suspicious to me. Without being too political, Trump always seems to have a second or third avenue in everything he does. And he adds, it's hard to manipulate your own police force to do your bidding. You know, think about that for a minute. Whereas with a contractor, he says, you just disavow any knowledge of it, but you still have them do it. He goes on to say, how do we know they're not going to have armored trucks pull up, load up all the ballots into armored trucks while the armed security officers stand there and make sure nobody interferes? Now, that was actually a quote from McKean. Who is McKean? Claire McKean, postal contractor and investigative researcher, who says that she was alarmed when she started seeing armed security guards. Something stinky or hinky or whatever is going on with the post office right now. And, you know, I mentioned this yesterday, or maybe perhaps it was Monday, and we had multiple callers. This was the story out of Astoria, Oregon, a little town of 9,000 people over on the seacoast, where this woman has been mailing herself postcards every week. She's mailed herself 5 postcards, and only 2 of them have showed up. Her packages are coming late. Her bills are coming late. And other people that she knows in Astoria are experiencing the same problem. And, you know, I mentioned that, and we got, what, a half a dozen calls from people going, yeah, I'm in Kansas, that's happening. Yes, I'm in Missouri, that's happening. I'm in Michigan, that's happening. You know, whatever. I forget the states, but you get the point. Something is going on here. Trump is messing with the post office to mess with our elections. I'm very concerned about this. I mean, you know, our ballots here in Oregon go out on October 14th. I mean, we're a 100% vote by mail state. And this woman in Astoria, Oregon, is getting her mail 3 weeks late. And October 14th is 3 weeks from Election Day. So it's like, whoa. All right, so there's that. Then there's the shock gloves. This story was kind of a one-day story about, I don't know, a month ago or so, where ICE has spent millions of dollars on these electric shock gloves. The problem with tasers immobilize people. The whole point of a taser is it causes you to just freeze. You get a shock on a taser, it literally makes your body rigid. It freezes your body. These shock gloves don't do that. The shock gloves cause insane levels of pain. Because with a taser, you've got 2 little points that are going into the body and they're shooting electricity in, but it's going right into the central nervous system and basically causing your body to shut down, to freeze up. with the shock gloves, the jolt, the electricity, is spread across literally hundreds of millions of peripheral nerves on the surface of your skin. They don't go under your skin. It's on the surface. And those nerves are very sensitive. I mean, that's how we notice when a mosquito lands on us, right? I mean, they're very sensitive. And so this is over on Common Dreams, Stephen Prager writing. When U.S. Customs and Information when U.S. Immigration and Customs Enforcement ordered 6,000 pairs of shock gloves this summer, the agency knew that they could cause such intense pain that victims stopped fighting immediately and became fearful of more shocks. Well, you know, that's, of course, their goal. But there was this Army study on these gloves that was just revealed yesterday. I think it was through a FOIA filing, but it was from the Associated Press. And this is what they wrote in the Associated Press, a verbatim quote from the AP. The shocks had a profound effect on Army employees who played the role of combative prisoners during the exercise. The participants, several of whom were large-statured men, stopped resisting seconds after officers applied shocks by touching gloves to their skin and were left with, quote, fatigue, soreness, and excessive apprehensiveness to being shocked again, end quote, the study found. After experiencing the effects of the glove, participants stated just seeing the glove was enough to make them want to comply, end of quote from the Associated Press. So, you know, unlike a taser, which causes the body to freeze, the glove is meant to cause pain. So here we've got a bunch of uneducated, untrained, or poorly trained thugs who are operating anonymously. They know that they will never be held to account, even if they murder somebody, who now have a tool that they can use to inflict just massive levels of pain in people. You think these guys aren't going to use these? You think they're not going to use them on protesters? The full report has not yet been released to the public, the AP notes. It also noted that participants, again from the study here, it also noted that participants with water or oil on their skin experienced more severe shocks and that one person was left in pain. Now, this was among the tests that the Army did where they just tried this out on a couple people. One person was left in pain for 30 minutes afterwards. The user's manual for these gloves says... notes that the pain stimulus it delivers can produce physiological changes associated with sudden death, including increased blood pressure, heart rate, and adrenaline, as well as changes in blood chemistry and heart rhythm. As Reagan Williams, a researcher at Human Rights Watch, Crisis, Conflict, and Arms Division, noted, quote, electric shock devices have long been abusively deployed around the globe as a method of torture and other ill treatment. The European Union has put trade restrictions on these. And also, they don't leave a mark. You know, if you hit somebody with a taser, there's a mark. It penetrated the skin. There's a scar left there that's visible. You hit somebody with these shock gloves, there's no evidence. So if you try to go into court and say, that person tortured me, he shocked me repeatedly, he held me on the ground and shocked me to the point where I was, you know, whatever. They'll say, well, prove it. Well, you can't prove it. Especially if the ICE thug didn't have a body camera on, right? Which they're, generally speaking, not doing. So here we are. Our secret police, our masked, armed, anonymous secret police, have been given a torture tool. Literally a torture tool. This is used by repressive regimes around the world to torture people. What the hell? 15 minutes past the hour.
0: This is the Tom Hartman Program.
1: And California now says they're going to look out for active threats now that Trump has threatened San Diego and Los Angeles. I'll tell you about that after a break.

0: welcome back. Ziggy in Oneonta, New York. Hey, Ziggy, what's up?
1: Hi, Tom. You touched on a personal peeve of mine with corruption. And first, I want to say we're going into the main election, and I support every one of our Democratic candidates. And I think that's what we need to do.
0: Right.
1: Now, however, having said
0: even
1: that,
0: the sleazy ones.
1: Yep. You got to get them all in because the Republicans are worse. No question about that. But I'll receive, and usually from the DNC and other Democratic type of organizations, a letter for money. And usually it will say on it, you know, pick your three top main topics. And they'll list like 10 different ones like taxes and and health insurance, whatever. You know what I mean?
0: Right.
1: And I get upset because they're not really asking me what I really want to know. What I want them to know, I should say. And so what I do is I take out a marker and write in big words, corruption, and then send it back to them.
0: Huh.
1: And, you know, and I just think that though your idea is worthwhile, I don't think they pay attention to it. That's my
0: No, they, those surveys that they send out as parts of fundraisers, typically, even if you send them back, they don't compile them. They don't, you know, they don't really pay attention to them. They make you feel good. You know, the goal is to get you to write a check and enclose it in the envelope.
1: Actually, you don't realize that they make me feel worse because I do not include a check. And it just irritates me because I know they don't really care about what I want to tell them.
0: Yeah.
1: And I keep telling them it's corruption.
0: Yeah.
1: And I, you know, I just, when you mentioned it, it kind of touched on me. So.
0: Yeah. Well,
1: just wanted to bring that up.
0: Well done, Ziggy. Thank you. Have you ever gotten any kind of feedback as a result of your sending these things back?
1: Absolutely nothing.
0: Yeah, which kind of proves my point.
1: And don't get me wrong, I contribute to my local Democratic committee and our things here. Mm-hmm. I'm not against donating to Democratic causes. My problem is don't play on me when you're doing it, you know?
0: Yeah. Yeah, I had a friend of mine last night, he's a neighbor of ours and a friend. And, you know, we had an HOA meeting. So Louise and I had to show up. And he was like, I've been getting, he says, I'm getting like 10, 15 text messages every day. And I have, you know, responded to a couple of them. And it seems like every time I respond to one and make a donation, I get 10 more. And I'm like, please don't.
1: Yeah.
0: Don't ever respond to a text message. 9 out of 10 of them are scams. I've gotten text messages that say they're from Bernie, they're from Tallery. They're not. And there are even in Act Blue, and this was a one-day scandal that I think was mostly outed, at least I saw it mostly over on Daily Kos, and this was maybe 3-4 months ago, that there's, you know, a half a dozen of these nonprofits that, you know, they'll collect millions and millions of dollars in donations, and sure, they'll pass along 5% of it to some good politician or to some good cause, but most of it, they're just paying themselves $100,000 a year salaries or $500,000 a year salaries. And
1: I get about a dozen of those a day, and I block all of them, and I delete them, but it doesn't stop it. They just keep coming.
0: Well, that's because they're using random number generators to generate the phone number that it appears to come from. They're spoofing the numbers. So blocking them does no good at all. You know, I sending a stop message back to them just tells them that you're listening.
1: Oh, no.
0: You know, so don't ever do that. I just, you know, click delete and report spam.
1: Never reply to them.
0: Yeah. Delete and report spam.
1: Yeah.
0: So, I was telling my friend, please stop doing that. If you want to give money to a candidate, go to his website or her website and do it that way. Ziggy, thank you. Thanks for the call. It's 19 minutes past the hour.

0: Tired of news that protects the powerful? Get reporting with a backbone at the Commonwealth Report. News for the public, not the powerful. 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Human beings have a couple of unique characteristics. The first is that we can be very tender and loving and concerned and caring toward people we perceive as being our group, us. We can also be extraordinarily violent against people that we consider to be them, if we think of them or this other as a threat. Probably the classic example of this is Adolf Hitler convincing Germans that, you know, Jews were a threat to them and good Germans going along with the Holocaust. Well, this othering is built into our DNA. This is, you know, ancient stuff. And the Republican Party, since the time of Nixon, when he started, you know, picking up the white racist vote after Democrats laid it down in the 60s, Republicans have been using this to try to other minorities in America as a political strategy. And this is really deadly stuff. There's a whole op-ed about it over at HartmanReport.com. Is othering human nature's deadliest instinct? Check it out. 21 minutes past the hour, and California's Governor Gavin Newsom yesterday directed the state's Emergency Preparedness Agency, or Center, to, quote, actively monitor possible threats to the state after Donald Trump suggested Iran could, quote, take out the cities of Los Angeles and San Diego. This is exactly what Trump said. He said, where'd it go? I thought I had it. Maybe I don't. Oh, yeah. He said they can take out a city. Let them take out Los Angeles. Let them take out San Diego. And the crowd erupts in applause. Yeah, let the Iranians take out Los Angeles. No problem. We need a 9/11. Trump needs a 9/11. You know, look at how popular 9/11 made George W. Bush. His popularity ratings, his approval ratings were well below 50% before 9/11. And they were over 90% after 9/11. I think Trump is desperately hoping for a 9/11 style event. And he just told a country that we are at war with to, quote, let them take out Los Angeles, let them take out San Diego. So this is what Gavin Newsom said, the governor of California. He says, Donald Trump's remarks were dangerous, if not treasonous, putting a target on two of our biggest cities and one of America's largest naval hubs. His press office said California's Republicans are experiencing radio silence. There is one guy. The guy's name is Jim Desmond. He's a Republican running for the House of Representatives from the San Diego area. And I guess if you're running to represent San Diego, you just can't let Donald Trump say, "Hey, Iran, come bomb San Diego, take it out." So he just pushed back in social media. He's the former mayor of San Marcos, which is down the road. He said, America must stand up to Iran and defend our interests, but the first responsibility of our commander-in-chief is to protect the American people and our homeland. He said, no American city is expendable, and no American family should ever be treated as collateral damage. You know, Hakeem Jeffries, of course, said nuclear annihilation of an American city is no laughing matter. Yeah, you think? But then they went and they asked Trump supporters. This was one guy, Blake Marnell, who wears a brick pattern suit to resemble Trump's border wall. He lives in San Diego. He was at the rally in Nebraska. So this is a super fan, right? He said, I defend his comments. Absolutely. It's appropriate for a rally in which the president is addressing his base. Really? Take out Los Angeles? That's appropriate? He added, the Democrats have a long and storied history of flying off the handle at any remark that President Trump makes, and this is just another chapter in that history, and I ascribe no significance to it, and in 2 days, no one will be talking about it. Right. The chair of the Republican Party for San Diego County, Paula Witzel, says that this is biased media, taking the president's remarks, quote, completely out of context. Yeah, she says, no one should believe for a single moment that he wants any American city attacked. I get it. You'd like to believe that your president does not want 9/11.
1: To
0: I mean, I get it. I got it back on August 6th, 2000, when George W. Bush was down in Crawford, Texas. August 6th, 2001. George W. Bush was down in Crawford, Texas, taking the longest vacation in presidential history, refusing to go back to New York or Washington, D.C. And the CIA on August 6th sent a guy down to deliver to him a special memorandum titled "Bin Laden Determined to Strike Inside the United States." And apparently that was when Bush made the decision, I'm not going back to D.C. And he didn't. He didn't go back to D.C. until after 9/11. Is it that he wanted D.C. hit? I doubt it. Is it that he knew it was coming? He certainly was warned, just like Netanyahu was warned that October 7th, today is the anniversary, the third anniversary of that, that October 7th was going to happen, and pulled out the military instead of reinforcing it. I mean, this question, does Trump want a 9/11 event? I think it's a serious and legitimate question. And I think Trump just put it on the table. And I think, you know, Democrats should be asking this question. And I realize it sounds like it's on the edge of conspiracy nut fringe stuff. I totally get that. But George W. Bush did get that memo. You know, Netanyahu, although he's denying it now, Haaretz is standing behind their reporting. He was warned. And perhaps Trump was just warned that Iran is planning on doing something to these cities. I don't know. I don't know why this bubbled out of his mouth. You know, this weird stuff comes out of his mouth from time to time as he's, you know, wandering into his sundowning era. But I would not discount this possibility, that this is what he's hoping for. You know, why did he shut down our cybersecurity agencies? Why did he shut down our election security agencies? Why did he and Kash Patel have so many people in the FBI just fired? Why has so many people from our military been taken out, senior military leadership, by Hegseth? Why are these guys deliberately weakening America's defenses?
1: 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Call 202-808-9925.
0: Inquiring minds want to know. I'll be back with your calls right after this.

Donald Trump's DOJ floods the polls with its own monitors. Bessent rages at Treasury. Trump advisors cash Balkan checks. Democrats lead forecasts. Protesters unionize. And a naked golden Trump invades Europe. Good morning. This is the Commonwealth Report. News for the public, not the powerful. You can follow us at commonwealthreport.news. Is Trump's Justice Department flooding the polls while locking out the world's election watchdogs? Trump's Justice Department is getting ready to send about 1,000 of its own monitors into polling places this November. In 2024, it covered just 86 jurisdictions. At the same time, the administration won't invite observers from the Organization for Security and Cooperation in Europe. That's the first time they've been shut out of our elections since they started watching in 2002. Just 2 years ago, Washington was scolding Russia for stonewalling those same observers. Civil rights chief Harmy Dillon says her monitors will go wherever she thinks there's voter fraud. Even Wyoming's Republican governor complained about aggressive federal monitors during the primaries. Then on Monday, former Trump official Ed Martin said convicted election denier Tina Peters was in the Oval Office, where they were, quote, talking about the plans. When a government throws out the neutral referees and sends in its own, that's not election security, that's intimidation. Trump laughs as Bessent's rage drives Treasury's top officials out the door. And look who's minding the nation's money. More than 30 current and former officials told the Wall Street Journal that Treasury Secretary Scott Bessent screams and curses at aides at every level. In January, he reportedly tore into his top terrorism finance official, John Hurley, loud enough for the whole hallway to hear. Hurley left and his job went to a former employee of Bessent's investment firm. Bessent allegedly hurled a briefing binder into a wall, which he denies. He had to be pulled apart from Elon Musk and allegedly threatened housing chief Bill Pulte. By the end of August, 7 Senate-confirmed officials had quit. The last 4 administrations each lost 2 at most. Trump's reaction? I created a monster, he joked. Trump only hires the best tyrants, and working people pay when competent public servants run for the exits. Why were Trump's top political advisors cashing checks from Putin's friend in the Balkans? The tyrant problem doesn't stop at the water's edge. The New York Times reports that while Trump was out campaigning last week, James Blair and Chris LaCivita, who runs his super PAC, spent days in Republika Srpska, the Serb half of Bosnia. The Times said they were helping a pro-Russian government, quote, look to tighten its grip on power, end quote, before Sunday's election. Each was paid hundreds of thousands of dollars through a Washington law firm. Strongman Milorad Dodik's party won, and he thanked Vladimir Putin in his victory speech. Dodik was convicted and barred from office for defying the envoy who enforces Bosnia's peace accords. His government has paid Trump-connected lobbyists more than $4 million, and Trump lifted the sanctions on him. American influence is for sale, and Putin's friends are buying. Could Democrats really take both the House and Senate in 27 days? Here at home, the voters may be about to send a bill of their own. The nonpartisan forecasters at VoteHub now give Democrats a 61% chance of controlling the Senate and an 86% chance of winning the House. It's a big swing. Earlier this year, the same model had Republicans favored to hold the Senate. And it comes after Republicans redrew congressional districts to make the House redder. VoteHub's verdict was that, quote, Democrats are still favored. But a forecast isn't a result. A 61% chance means Republicans keep the Senate roughly 4 times out of 10. It also explains why this White House is so interested in who's watching the polls. Election day is Tuesday, November 3rd, so check your registration today and bring a neighbor with you. Forecasts don't vote, you do. Can protesters branded as terrorists beat Trump by forming a union? Some of the people Trump is targeting aren't waiting for November. The Guardian reports activists have launched the NSPM7 Defendants Union, named for Trump's 2025 memo that lumps his opponents together as Antifa and tells federal agents to investigate and prosecute them. The union plans legal clinics, media training, and shared defense strategy. A Texas jury has already convicted 9 protesters, and 15 more people were indicted in Minneapolis. Dario Sanchez, a 33-year-old Texas middle school teacher, faces state charges tied to a protest he didn't even attend. He's been arrested 3 times, most recently after searching online for how to replace a Game Boy battery. Police claimed he was researching explosives. Quote, as long as you disagree with the government, you're a target, he says. Prosecutors want every defendant alone and afraid. A union says nobody stands alone.
A crazy alert, a naked golden Trump statue storms the European Parliament. And finally, Europe has the gift for the man who gold plates everything. Lawmakers in Strasbourg, France are walking past an 8-foot statue of Donald Trump, stark naked, coated in 23-karat gold, clutching a golf club and riding on the shoulders of a much smaller man. It's called the Orange Plague by Danish artist Jens Galschiot, and it sits in one of the parliament's busiest corridors through Thursday. Then it heads to the UN Climate Summit in Turkey. Danish lawmaker Per Clausen invited it and said anyone too thin-skinned to handle it has, quote, no business on the world stage. So far, Trump hasn't said a word. The emperor has no clothes, and now a whole continent can see it. And that's the way it is today, Wednesday, October 7th, 2026. I'm Tom Hartmann.

0: 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Or that after the show we send out Sue's Stack, a list of every topic I've discussed along with clickable hot links to every source of information I've shared with you on the air? 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Check it out. So between his tax cuts and crashing the debt ceiling and shifting billions of Treasury dollars into crypto and tariffs and all this other stuff, Trump is threatening to crash our economy. And he doesn't seem to be particularly worried about that. Why would that be? Well, first off, economic disasters are great excuses to cut taxes. Both Reagan and George W. Bush used recessions as their excuse to stimulate the economy by cutting trillions from the taxes of billionaires. Secondly, economic crises increased the tolerance for strongman governments. Hitler rode to power in Europe based on the Great Depression. And third, billionaires make a fortune when there's a market crash because they can buy all the stock that average people are trying to unload from their 401ks to pay the damn rent. There's a whole article about this that lays the whole thing out over at HartmanReport.com. It's titled Crashing the Economy, Trump's Blueprint for Power and Profit. Check it out. Welcome back. 35 minutes past the hour. Picking up your calls. What's on your mind here today? Donna in Arlington Heights, Illinois. Hey, Donna, what's up?
1: Hi, Tom. I had a couple of ideas for Democrats in the upcoming election. Mm-hmm. The first could be used by every Democrat, both levels of government, state and national, everyone in the country. I would like to see them use badges and label themselves as greed-free. That would be inexpensive.
0: I love it.
1: It would make the point without being rude. They could even do it themselves, just write it on a piece of cloth and pin it on their chest. Mm-hmm. And my second suggestion, which would be more difficult for the person, but I think would really be effective, would be for candidates for national office to say that they would not, as long as the current economic situation persists, they would accept only the state's minimum wage, the average mm-hmm. person, low-income person would make, as their salary.
0: Well, the problem there is that only people who are quite wealthy could afford to do that, Donna. I mean, it is. I lived in D.C. for 7 years. It's an expensive place to live.
1: Yes, but these people have, don't they all have offices, or is it just the senators? I thought they had offices. Probably would be pretty nice.
0: Well, they have offices, but that's, there were some Republicans who tried that during the first Bush administration. It didn't go over well. Insanely expensive in D.C., though. I mean, you know, a one-bedroom apartment can run you $3,000 a month, if you want to be in the city itself. It's a tough one. But, I get your point, and I think your larger point is a really important one, which is I'm not corrupt, I'm not greedy, I'm here to serve the people. That seems to be the message that Abdul El-Sayed, for example, is really effectively promoting in Michigan, that Mamdani did in New York. By the way, earlier I mentioned him as a possible presidential candidate, Sean, and people in email reminded me he wasn't born here, so I forgot. I think your point is well taken. Donna, I'm going to move along, but thank you for the call. That was excellent. Keep thinking. I like the way you think. Norma in Montgomery, Alabama. Hey, Norma, what's up?
2: Hi, Tom.
0: Hey.
2: When I first called, I wanted to tell people that take a hard look at Sheldon Whitehouse for president and watch his series. I spend too much time watching C-SPAN, too, and I like the man. Mm-hmm. But I also wanted to say something about San Diego. Mm-hmm. Most of you know that our carrier is in bad shape, and a carrier is how a country projects power.
0: Right.
2: You need a carrier to get planes if you're going to fight a war. Now we have two that are more or less disabled. And also that means, if you remember, he took all of our assets off of Guam. And if you think about what China is doing in the Pacific and how Australia is always in dispute with them, we can no longer, Australians can't depend on the Yanks anymore because we have nothing to defend them with. And we have lost
0: Somehow I missed that, Norma. What and when did we pull assets out of Guam?
2: During his first administration.
0: Really? And Biden didn't fix that?
2: We pulled all the planes out. No.
0: Whoa.
2: No. Uh-uh.
0: Interesting.
2: Yeah. And so when you think about it, and there's also a fight over Diego Garcia, mm-hmm. and the Marianas was off of their land.
0: Right.
2: And so if we have nothing out there other than Hawaii, and I don't know, maybe I read too much Tom Clancy, but, you know, we don't have anything now to project power in the Pacific.
0: Yeah.
2: And if Europe and what they're doing in Germany, you know, and moving forces into Lithuania right now, you know, to protect and, you know, starting getting ready to protect Poland.
0: Because, right.
2: you know,
0: right.
2: Putin attacked Poland over the weekend
0: yep.
2: and blew up our munitions, U.S. munitions factory. Okay, that's not even on the news.
0: Yeah, I missed that.
2: All right, but, yes. Well, if you stop and think about how he bows down to Putin and to Xi, and now our carriers are more or less disabled. We have no way of projecting power. And if they get back to San Diego, where the major repairs have to be made, and there is no base for them to come home to, then we do not have anything to protect the Pacific and Australia's
0: wow.
2: on their own.
0: Wow. Taking out San Diego, in other words, would take out the Navy.
2: Yes.
0: And a good chunk
2: and
0: of the
2: so
0: Marine
2: Corps. So I'm sitting here screaming at the, you know, I'm screaming at the screen when I see this.
0: Yeah.
2: And I wish our fellow citizens would go buy a paper map and put it on the wall and leave it there and start looking at it.
0: Understand
2: yeah,
0: geography.
2: It drives.
0: Yeah, no, I get
2: yes.
0: it.
2: Yes, and think about what it means. How many miles is it to Hawaii? You know, some lady says we should build a bridge. And I'm, yeah, really? If you think about it, and, you know, India, they're not real happy with us either.
0: Yeah.
2: You know,
0: yeah.
2: we can't make an ally out of a country. And I don't even, do you even remember them talking about the Iranian Navy going to attack our east coast? Do you remember that farce during his first administration?
0: I don't.
2: Or was it when he was yeah. teasing Obama about it, that the Iranian Navy was going to come attack us, and they had one boat, and it's not even big as what you lived on?
0: Yeah, yeah, amazing, amazing.
2: But people, you need to think about what is behind what he's saying.
0: Yeah.
2: What plans has he made with China to give them Pacific?
0: Yeah, yeah. He openly said that Taiwan was a bargaining chip with China. I mean, that's got to be making the Taiwanese insane. The South Koreans
2: well,
0: are seriously
2: pissed off. Have you heard the speeches from the people in Hong Kong screaming?
0: Yeah. Yeah.
2: Have you watched those speeches?
0: Oh, yeah. Yeah. No.
2: I have NHK, you know,
0: yeah.
2: Through free, you know, because I pay for free speech TV.
0: Right.
2: I also have NHK on the satellite.
0: Right.
2: And I'm watching what's going on in Japan and their market and their money and what they're doing. And our fellow citizens don't even know where they live, much less care what's happening.
0: Yeah, yeah, and the bond sell-off is accelerating. I mean, there's just some wild stuff going on. Norma, excuse me, thank you very much for the call and for everything that you just laid out. That was brilliant. Emerson in Hawkinsville, Georgia. Hey, Emerson, what's on your mind today?
3: Hey, sir, how you doing today? I was going to ask you a question, but basically you already have covered most of it. And I was going to ask you what president other than this president can make a comment, a joke, or a statement about allowing another country to come in here when he's supposed to be the protection of this country
0: right.
3: to blow up Los Angeles and San Diego. That was just bothering me. But you covered most of it, and I really appreciate you doing that.
0: Well, you just threw it into a historical context. I remember one of the, you know, my father was a Republican his entire life. My grandfather was a socialist Democrat. I mean, a hardcore socialist. He was a Norwegian immigrant. And my dad rebelled against my grandfather when he was a teenager and just never went back. And my dad used to rant about how Franklin Roosevelt knew that the Japanese were going to attack Pearl Harbor and let it happen anyway because he wanted to get into World War II, which, by the way, there's some evidence might be true. Although most of the evidence suggests that's not the case, but you know, it's still being debated by historians. But you know, basically, what Trump said is, and Republicans criticized FDR for this for decades, right? They probably still are. And but Trump said is, I'll do the same thing. You know, if FDR did that, and I don't believe FDR did it, frankly, but you know, if we're going to let a foreign power attack an American city or an American naval base, both of which happened, Honolulu and Pearl Harbor, you know, it's fine with me. Fine with me. It just blows my mind. I agree with you, Emerson. Emerson, thank you very much. Well said. CJ in Shreveport, Louisiana. Hey, CJ, what's up?
4: Hey, I didn't get to call yesterday when this was the topic. Is it okay if I talk a little bit about the
0: Sure, yeah. We're not rigorously enforcing those rules.
4: So. Yeah, the book bans from yesterday.
0: Yeah, go for it.
4: They're using AI. I came across, this was just posted, actually, on a site that I sometimes see. There was a story that I think they probably would ban. I'll just start a little bit about it. It's about a young crown prince named Johnny, and you know, very handsome war leader. His father, the king. You better call him if you needed his help. And the people were at war with a mighty enemy. A big hulking brute was challenging them to single combat. And then a shepherd boy comes along. His name's Davy, and beats that giant with that brute just by hurling a rock at him. And then so the king welcomes the shepherd brute, and Johnny falls in love with him on first sight. And love at first sight, soulmates, and they secretly get married according to the customs of the time.
0: These two guys?
4: Yeah, two guys.
0: Okay.
4: Two guys, yeah.
0: Because I thought this was the David and Goliath story, but it sounds like a modern version of it. Okay, keep going.
4: That is exactly what it is. That was the punchline. It's from 2 Samuel. It's the story of so when you say Johnny, it's J-O-N-N-Y, not J-O-H-N-N-Y. Very important.
0: Yeah.
4: There's the whole story summarized in this post. It ends with Davy getting a boner when the two were kissing each other to see each other the last time alive. And then afterwards, at his funeral, you know, the crown prince gets killed along with his dad, and then Davy becomes king.
0: And this is a band.
4: Funeral,
0: book.
4: He says, "Huh?"
0: And this is a banned book. That's your point.
4: No. My point is if such a book existed like this, you know, that the story that this book is saying about two gay lovers, this is actually the way the Hebrew in the Bible says what happened. You know, the English versions, soothe the language a little bit. When they're hugging and kissing each other, it says the King James version says until David exceeded. And some other translation says they both wept, but David wept the more. But what the Hebrew actually says, it was until David was made large, which sounds to me, which could very well mean a boner.
0: Or it could mean he was made king. I mean, you know, come on, CJ.
4: He was made king much later than that.
0: Yeah, no, I get that.
4: Years later.
0: I remember the story well. CJ, thank you. I that's a little bit of nuance that I totally missed, you know, each one of the four times I read the Bible. CJ, thanks for the call. Wild stuff. We'll be right back. It's 47 minutes past the hour.
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0: It's the place where despair is not an option. We'll be right back with your calls.

0: And welcome back. Don in Pittsburgh, Kansas. Hey, Don, what's on your mind today?
1: Hi, Tom.
0: Hey.
1: Earlier, I was half listening, and I heard you talking about the post office situation.
0: Mm-hmm. Yeah.
1: I worked, you know, as a clerk, as a carrier, for about 8 months between high school and college.
0: Mm-hmm.
1: And, you know, I've sort of followed, and I also worked three Christmases as a temporary.
0: Mm-hmm.
1: And, you know, I've always kind of watched what's going on. You know, the standard used to be 3 days but it, for delivery of first-class mail. But that was post office to post office.
0: Mm-hmm.
1: Okay, and but that was 3 days. Even if they want, they tried to make it. If you
0: even
1: mailed
0: if it was
1: from
0: coast
1: New York,
0: to coast, yeah,
1: yeah, from coast to coast, and all the little places and everything, and mm-hmm. they weren't perfect, but they were pretty good.
0: Yep.
1: Well, my wife and I used to go on trips, and we have all kinds of grandchildren and nieces and nephews and everything. So we would buy all kinds of postcards and send them back. And for years, they all made it. I can't remember one that didn't make it.
0: Mm-hmm.
1: Then the Do Us to Joy thing came, you know, and they destroyed some number of those multi-million dollar
0: yeah, over 100
1: sorting machines. Yeah, well, and then they destroyed more to cover for the fact that they were doing ones specifying going against Democratic districts.
0: Mm-hmm.
1: I don't know if you remember that.
0: Yep.
1: But, you know, so they destroyed a bunch of these things. Some of them, the employees hid the machines to try and keep them from getting damaged.
0: Yep. I remember the video, yeah.
1: Yeah, and they scavenged parts and everything. Because, you know, those they weren't going to build any more of those. Those were custom machines, but they had a bunch of them. Well, then all of a sudden they're reduced to hand-sorting them.
0: Mm-hmm.
1: You know, one of those would sort a million pieces of mail a day flawlessly.
0: Yep.
1: You know, and they ran all the time. They knew exactly what was going on. Well, my wife and started to be, we would mail postcards back to all the different same kids and everything. A lot of them didn't make it.
0: I mean, in a recent trip? You mean?
1: This goes back a couple years, but
0: uh-huh.
1: we've quit doing it.
0: But since DeJoy, your postcards just aren't getting to your grandkids?
1: Since after DeJoy, it totally changed. Before DeJoy, it was a standard deal. We had a pretty good post office, ran well. But once you removed all those mail sorting machines and did all the consolidations and everything, I mean, like our local post office here, you used to be able to, if you were mailing something in town or to Frontenac, which is north of us, you did it in the post office. You never left the post office building.
0: Yeah.
1: Now it has to go to Kansas City and then come back here. Well, of course, the more time things get handled, the more chance there is of some kind of mishap.
0: Yeah. Well, he's doing the same thing to the post office that he's doing to Social Security, which is you kneecap the institution, the government institution, so that it no longer can provide good service. You know, firing 7,000 people from the Social Security office, you know, the working staff, or, you know, gutting the post office. And then you go to the people and you say, you know, look at this government program. It just doesn't work anymore. We really need to turn Social Security over to J.P. Morgan Chase, and we really need to turn the post office over to FedEx. And
1: yeah.
0: you get rid of the unions that way. The government, the federal unions. FedEx doesn't have unions. J.P. Morgan Chase, I'm guessing, is not unionized. You get rid of the government worker unions, and you provide a profit opportunity for a couple of big companies that will pour money into Republican campaigns.
1: Yeah, because the mail contract between New York and Los Angeles, people would love to get that, right?

0: Hey, thanks so much for sharing our program and for reaching out to our stations and sponsors and letting them know that you're listening. It really means a lot to us. Did you know that the ancient Roman Republic, you know, which for 480 years was actually a democratic republic before Julius Caesar kind of ended the democracy phase and replaced it with the autocracy phase, that they were brought down by a very small group of very rich people. The richest man in ancient Rome was Marcus Licinius Crassus. He was the richest guy. The billionaire of Rome. And he frankly hated the Roman free bread for all welfare system. It was being paid for with his tax dollars, after all. So him and Pompey the Great and a few other rich guys got together, and they basically crashed Rome. They turned it into an oligarchy and then into a tyranny. And the parallels to what Trump is doing right now are absolutely shocking. There's an article about it over at HartmanReport.com titled American Caesar, Trump's Path to Power Mirrors Rome's Darkest Days. Check it out.
1: Step right up, America. Come get your prize. $500 and a pocket full of lies.
0: All right, 53 minutes past the hour. Welcome back. CJ in Staunton, Wisconsin. Hey, CJ, what's on your mind today?
2: Well, once again, Tom, thank you for taking my call. I respect you. I really like your show. But today I want to mourn and commemorate the massacre of October 7th of innocent Israelis by the terrorist group Hamas that supposedly represents the Palestinians.
0: Yeah, and that's a legitimate thing, CJ. Thank you for saying that. Today is the anniversary, and I have not featured it on the show, and thank you for doing so.
2: Well, thank you. If you've had the displeasure of seeing any of the videos that went on that day.
0: Yeah, it was grim.
2: It's brutal.
0: No, these people were murderous, barbarian, I mean, you know, fill in the blanks. Yeah, there is absolutely no justification for what happened on October 7th.
2: That's for sure, and that's why I respect you, sir, because one thing I want to mention is some of the controversial, shameful things that have been said by Democrat representatives, and I could list them of many, including candidates that are running today, and I'd like to hear your thoughts of some of those representatives, because
0: the only one I know about, CJ, and feel free to inform me, although we only have about a minute and a half left here before we hit a break at the end of the hour. The only one I know of is was it El Said who said, or was it Mamdani? It was one of them who was being attacked for having said, hurt people will hurt people. And I get that, but it just seems like tone deaf to say it.
2: Well, both of them have said things, and Rashida Tlaib said, from the river to the sea, we'll be free. Ilhan Omar said, all about Benjamins. And there's more. Alexandria Cortez called it the Gaza genocide.
0: I think what's going on in Gaza is a genocide.
2: Pardon me?
0: I think what's going on in Gaza is a genocide, and they're continuing to kill people literally every single day. Have you read about this, this documentary that's coming out in Israel about the military?
2: Do you realize that Hamas is putting innocent in front? They're using them as shields?
0: Of course they are.
2: That's why
0: you use the sophisticated methods that Israel used when they went after the people who murdered the Israeli athletes in Munich back in the 80s, I think it was, or the 70s. Thank you, Jeremy. You track them down, you arrest them, or you kill them, but you don't drop 1,000-pound bombs on entire city blocks because there's one guy in there that you want to get, which is what Netanyahu's been doing.
2: Well, you know, I don't like any of it.
0: Neither do I.
2: But the mere fact that Hamas is using stopping humanitarian aid from getting to Palestine.

0: opinion, they're shameful.
1: Hamas is not stopping the aid. It's Israel that's stopping the aid, CJ. You can fact check that.
0: No, Tom. Not true.
1: Okay. Well, CJ, I'll have to look it up. Thank you for the call. We're hitting the top of the hour. On the other side of the break, Alex Lawson's going to drop by.
2: You're listening to Tom Hartman.
3: While the production of my lowdown commentaries is high-tech, I confess that I'm antiquated. I still write each piece in longhand, applying my ballpoint to paper. This has caused bewildered glances from some who see me scribbling away in local coffee shops and bars. Recently, one fellow sidled up and whispered, "Watch out! If they see you doing this, they'll haul you off to the Smithsonian." But we handwriters might not be as obsolete as the key tappers assume. A fast-spreading grassroots movement is calling for schools to re-emphasize the value of writing and printing by hand instead of being wholly dependent on machines. Already, 24 states, as varied as Mississippi and California, now require public schools to teach cursive writing in 3rd through 5th grades. This squares with new understanding of how brains absorb information. While keyboards are faster, the slower, more tactile act of handwriting creates longer-lasting comprehension of letters and better retention of the thoughts they convey. Neuroscientists find that rote keystrokes on a computer require little mental engagement, while physically drawing out words and ideas takes coordination of multiple areas of the brain to focus memory, eyes, and fingers on creating a written product. Just writing this piece conjured up a fond remembrance of my early childhood, sitting on the floor of our home learning to draw the ABCs, both print and cursive, on those line practice pads. It was both an artistic exercise and the development of a foundational tool for a life of learning. This is Jim Hightower saying, yes, computer literacy is an indispensable element of today's childhood curriculum, but so is the richer development of human thinking through putting pen to paper. So let's do both.
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6: Stonewalling those same observers. Civil rights chief Harmy Dillon says her monitors will go wherever she thinks there's voter fraud. Even Wyoming's Republican governor complained about aggressive federal monitors during the primaries. Then on Monday, former Trump official Ed Martin said convicted election denier Tina Peters was in the Oval Office, where they were, quote, talking about the plans. When a government throws out the neutral referees and sends in its own, that's not election security, that's intimidation. Trump laughs as Bessent's rage drives Treasury's top officials out the door. And look who's minding the nation's money. More than 30 current and former officials told the Wall Street Journal that Treasury Secretary Scott Bessent screams and curses at aides at every level. In January, he reportedly tore into his top terrorism finance official, John Hurley, loud enough for the whole hallway to hear. Hurley left and his job went to a former employee of Bessent's investment firm. Bessent allegedly hurled a briefing binder into a wall, which he denies. He had to be pulled apart from Elon Musk and allegedly threatened Housing Chief Bill Pulte. By the end of August, 7 Senate-confirmed officials had quit. The last 4 administrations each lost 2 at most. Trump's reaction? I created a monster, he joked. Trump only hires the best tyrants, and working people pay when competent public servants run for the exits. Why were Trump's top political advisors cashing checks from Putin's friend in the Balkans? The tyrant problem doesn't stop at the water's edge. The New York Times reports that while Trump was out campaigning last week, James Blair and Chris LaCivita, who runs his super PAC, spent days in Republika Srpska, the Serb half of Bosnia. The Times said they were helping a pro-Russian government, quote, look to tighten its grip on power, end quote, before Sunday's election. Each was paid hundreds of thousands of dollars through a Washington law firm. Strongman Milorad Dodik's party won, and he thanked Vladimir Putin in his victory speech. Dodik was convicted and barred from office for defying the envoy who enforces Bosnia's peace accords. His government has paid Trump-connected lobbyists more than $4 million, and Trump lifted the sanctions on him. American influence is for sale, and Putin's friends are buying. Could Democrats really take both the House and Senate in 27 days? Here at home, the voters may be about to send a bill of their own. The nonpartisan forecasters at VoteHub now give Democrats a 61% chance of controlling the Senate and an 86% chance of winning the House. It's a big swing. Earlier this year, the same model had Republicans favored to hold the Senate. And it comes after Republicans redrew congressional districts to make the House redder. VoteHub's verdict was that, quote, Democrats are still favored. But a forecast isn't a result. A 61% chance means Republicans keep the Senate roughly 4 times out of 10. It also explains why this White House is so interested in who's watching the polls. Election day is Tuesday, November 3rd, so check your registration today and bring a neighbor with you. Forecast don't vote, you do. Can protesters branded as terrorists beat Trump by forming a union? Some of the people Trump is targeting aren't waiting for November. The Guardian reports activists have launched the NSPM7 Defendants Union, named for Trump's 2025 memo that lumps his opponents together as Antifa and tells federal agents to investigate and prosecute them. The union plans legal clinics, media training, and shared defense strategy. A Texas jury has already convicted 9 protesters, and 15 more people were indicted in Minneapolis. Dario Sanchez, a 33-year-old Texas middle school teacher, faces state charges tied to a protest he didn't even attend. He's been arrested 3 times, most recently after searching online for how to replace a Game Boy battery. Police claimed he was researching explosives. Quote, as long as you disagree with the government, you're a target, he says. Prosecutors want every defendant alone and afraid. A union says nobody stands alone. A crazy alert, a naked golden Trump statue storms the European Parliament. And finally, Europe has the gift for the man who gold plates everything. Lawmakers in Strasbourg, France are walking past an 8-foot statue of Donald Trump, stark naked, coated in 23-karat gold, clutching a golf club and riding on the shoulders of a much smaller man. It's called the Orange Plague by Danish artist Jens Galschot, and it sits in one of the parliament's busiest corridors through Thursday. Then it heads to the UN Climate Summit in Turkey. Danish lawmaker Per Clausen invited it and said anyone too thin-skinned to handle it has, quote, no business on the world stage. So far, Trump hasn't said a word. The emperor has no clothes, and now a whole continent can see it. And that's the way it is today, Wednesday, October 7th, 2026. I'm Tom Hartman.

0: This is the Tom Hartman Program.
1: Hey, welcome back to the third hour of our program. Let's check in with our old buddy Alex Lawson, the executive director of SocialSecurityWorks.org and an occasional fill-in host for me on this program. In fact, he'll be filling in for me in November when Louise and I take a little bit of time off. Alex, welcome back.
2: Always my pleasure to be here, Tom.
1: Always my pleasure to have you, Alex. You are doing such good work, and Social Security Works is just so vital. And by the way, you're a colleague there, just published a new book. You want to tell us about it real quick?
2: Oh, yeah. The Road to Medicare for All by Nancy Altman. She literally wrote the books on Social Security and now on Medicare for All, Why Now is the Time. I think your listeners know this, but guaranteed health care was part of the New Deal, right? It was obvious that you couldn't have economic security if you were just a sickness or injury away from, you know, bankruptcy, which is where we are right now, because guaranteed health care was dealt away within the negotiations back then with the same moneyed billionaire class pushing to have health care be a profit center and not a service, a public good for everybody. So now is the time. And just like the New Deal, I don't think it's coming from because everything's rosy, Tom, as you know it. The health system is collapsing before our eyes right now.
1: Oh, yeah.
2: They've busted it out as far as it can go, and we're going to have to go a different direction.
1: Which brings us to this new poll. Tell us about this.
2: I mean, it also tracks because things are so bad that people are like, you know, you can just look at a country that's right nearby. You know, you can look at it. People have probably been to countries where everybody has health care. Nobody goes bankrupt from health care. The drugs aren't the highest prices in the world, right? It's not rocket science. It is actually just a very easy thing for an advanced economy to do, and it makes the economy grow. It makes everybody wealthier. So Medicare for All is massively popular. It's never not been popular, but it's more popular than it's ever been before. And I think primarily it's because the neoliberal experiment from 1980 to now is at an end, and it's failed, right? The money does not trickle down. If you give all the money to the billionaires, what they do is, you know, rip out the copper wire. They just keep taking and taking. And in healthcare, that means people get sick and they die because of delays and denials, narrow networks. If you have a complex condition, you can't see the best doctors because your insurer says, no, they're out of network. What that means is they just don't want to pay for good care because they don't want people who need good care on their books because they're not in the business of giving health care. They're in the business of denying health care, and that's how they make their money. And Tom, you know this as well. I have a hard time getting everybody to see this so clearly, but healthcare is not what's unaffordable. It's not giving people healthcare that's unaffordable. It's denying people healthcare that's unaffordable. That's why we pay the highest prices in the world. It's not because we're giving people too much healthcare. It's because we've made it scarce to make it profitable for a handful of billionaires who are literally profiting off of sickness and death. So Medicare for All is more popular than it's ever been. The current system, which is not failing, it's just not a healthcare system, it's a wealth extraction system, has reached the end of the line. There's nothing more they can do except, you know, just take the mask off and admit that they are in the business of killing people for money. And so now is the time. We have to move forward to a guaranteed healthcare for everyone. You get sick, you get the care that you need, no premiums, no deductibles, no co-pays. It's really obvious. Yale Public Health just did a study just recently, the latest study. Medicare for All will save 100,000 lives a year, and it will save $1 trillion a year. If you put that together, you can see what I'm saying. Providing healthcare isn't unaffordable. denying health care is unaffordable. So the question we have to ask ourselves is, what are we going to do with all of the savings from when we guarantee health care for everyone in this country? That's the argument that we need to be having.
1: We could pay interest on the national debt that Republicans ran up by giving $40 trillion in tax breaks to billionaires over the last 45 years. One of the things that amazes me, Alex, is that Barack Obama pushed this neoliberal experiment, healthcare experiment, that was written up by the Heritage Foundation back in the day, that Mitt Romney had put into place in Massachusetts. He called it Romney Care. He thought it was going to get him the White House. And, you know, which was basically, let's turn our healthcare system over to the big insurance companies. And there was that public option in there. And I mean, I was a big advocate for Obamacare at the time because it was basically, it seemed like the only option politically, which is a real statement of the mind-boggling amount of money involved here. But even at that, you know, the Koch brothers came in with the fossil fuel billionaires, you know, and created this grassroots or AstroTurf, you know, Tea Party thing. And we heard about, you know, death panels. And I mean, they just threw everything they had at this thing, and they succeeded in getting rid of the public option, which would have been the camel's nose under the door to Medicare for All. And now even this, you know, this Democratic, big D Democratic, neoliberal experiment is failing right now. And Trump is actively trying to kill it. And it's like still people haven't figured out that every other country in the world has already done this. It goes back to 1886 in Germany.
2: Yeah, it's absolutely, I mean, Michael Brooks, I always remind myself, sympathy for the conned, none for the con men. So unfortunately, Americans are hit with just trillions of dollars, or at least hundreds of billions of dollars of propaganda, you know, over their lifetime, obviously trillions, just beaming into their brain false things. Like, you have people who literally say and believe, we have the best healthcare in the world. They've called into your show when I'm guest hosting, right? And they believe it. And I'm like, we absolutely don't have the best healthcare in the world. We have the worst healthcare of any rich country.
1: Right. What, like, we have are a couple of high quality silos. You know, Sloan Kettering Memorial Cancer Center in New York. You've got the place up in Minnesota that I'm blanking on the name
2: Mayo.
1: Of. Yeah, the Mayo Clinic. Thank you. I mean, we've got a couple of, you know, really spectacular things. But I mean, every time I believe it was St. Jude's has been running ads on TV, and they're just beautiful ads. You know, this poor little child with cancer, and oh, my baby had cancer, and you helped me out. I didn't. And they say nobody has to pay to go to St. Jude, and I'm like, God bless, you know, Danny Thomas and St. Jude. I remember the telethons. I'm you know, an old guy, but why do we have to have something like that? Shouldn't that be available to everybody in America?
2: Yeah, and what if you're a policy head, or, you know, just pay a lot of attention, you can see what the American healthcare system actually is. It's a rich care system.
1: Yeah.
2: If you're rich in this country or around the world, you can come to this country and get really good care if you're rich.
1: Right.
2: And that is actually where they spend money, because that's their product. Rich people care. Everything else is extractive in nature, right? It's private equity business model. Just, they see people as profit centers and they extract money. And the way they do it is by creating scarcity in healthcare. And I don't, you know, like, just to do it because I think people get it, but healthcare is not a good that follows, you know, the norms of economics. Because in economics, you always ask, how do you set the price? Well, what's your willingness to pay? Right? Like, what's your willingness to pay for a Snickers bar? And that sets the price with cost and supply and demand and willingness to pay, right? So, but think about that with healthcare. Yeah. What's your willingness to pay for the life of your child or your loved one or yourself, right?
1: Yep,
2: and the answer is everything you have and everything you can borrow. So it is not a market good, and we can't treat it as such.
1: Yeah.
2: So that's the biggest problem.
1: Yeah, which raises another issue here, and we're getting tight into heartbreak here, but I had to leave my doctor's. I had a really good doctor. He's a good guy. But he sold his practice to a New York-based hedge fund. And, you know, it went to hell. And you just, it's almost impossible to find a doctor these days. And when you do, half of them are owned by hedge funds. I mean, how do we break that?
2: I mean, you got to remove profit from the system. That's the it can't be treated as a market good, or you're going to have these, you know, the vampire squids from Wall Street sticking their blood funnel into anything that smells like money. That's just what will happen. So until we actually remove profit from the system, we'll continually find ourselves right where you were. And this is what I will leave people with. Even if you are really happy with what you have right now, what you got to understand is that tomorrow it could all change, because Wall Street could buy the plan, Wall Street could buy the provider, whatever. It's a market good. So it's not locked in. There's no guarantee that what you've got is what you will have, unless we give it the force of law with guaranteed health care for everyone in this country.
1: Yeah, very, very well said. The great Alex Lawson, the executive director of SocialSecurityWorks.org. And check out Nancy's new book, The Road to Healthcare, The Road to Medicare for All.
2: The Road to Medicare for All.
1: There you go. Alex, thanks again for dropping by. It's always great talking with you.
2: Thanks, Tom.
1: Yeah, sure enough. Up next, ICE left a crying 9-year-old boy alone at a bus stop after snatching his mom. And is it possible that depression, I'm talking about emotional depression or psychological, is caused by our food supply?
0: This is the Tom Hartman Program.
1: 17 minutes past the hour. I'll be right back with you.

0: And welcome back, George in Cripple Creek, Virginia. Hey, George, what's on your mind today?
1: Hey, Tom. You know, you were mentioning that President Bush had had advance warning about the Al-Qaeda attack. Did you see last week the U.S. withdrew all its strategic bomber forces from RAF base Fairford for fears that Iran might launch a similar attack?
0: Yeah, I said that was 25 bombers. I guess it's 12, but it's. I saw a piece this morning saying that Trump is essentially telling every little tin pot despot in the world that if you threaten us the way Rand threatened us, we will turn and run. I mean, is that what's going on?
1: Yeah, that's what I think, because in July, Iran said that Fairford was a legitimate target because you were using that base to launch attacks against Iran.
0: Right.
1: And, it's Taco, right, Trump just withdrew all our strategic bomber forces back to the U.S. where it's harder to launch attacks against Iran because they have to refuel in flight, and it's about two or three times more flying time.
0: Yeah, and in fact, they left that Air Force base in the U.K. They left it so fast that some of those bombers had to be refueled in flight. I mean, they didn't even want to take the time to fuel them. It was
1: panic. Yeah, without sufficient fuel.
0: Yeah, it's something's weird's going on here, George. What do you think it is?
1: I don't know. I think it's a legitimate concern that Iran, it was a lot easier for Iran to pull off such an attack in the U.K. than it was for Ukraine to pull off an attack in Russia.
0: That's a good point.
1: They had those three vans there, and Ukraine used, vans full of drones to attack, take out that good portion of Russia's strategic bomber forces.
0: That's right. I remember. Yeah. Actually, I thought they were like small trucks or something. Well, whatever. It's the same effect.
1: Yes, right.
0: We know yet what the deal was with those vans at that Air Force base? I know they arrested another guy a couple days ago.
1: They're still debating that, and they haven't really come out and given us a lot of information on that. They released all the five suspects on bail and et cetera.
0: Right, but they just arrested one other guy.
1: UK Prime Minister Burnham said the attack was possibly connected with Iran, so we're still waiting for information on that.
0: Yeah. In the meantime, it looks like Ukraine just recovered some serious territory from Russia. Have you seen this?
1: No, I didn't see that. I didn't see that on my morning look on around those fortress cities and all that. Maybe Mr. When we talk to that guy on Thursday, he can give us some more information. Philip Idner can give us some more information on that.
0: Yeah. I saw it over on Daily Kos this morning. DailyKos.com is the website. Almost every day they have new posts about what's going on in Ukraine. You might find it interesting, George.
1: Quick thing. You're talking about conspiracy theory that Roosevelt knew about the attack on Pearl Harbor.
0: Mm-hmm.
1: Well, right before the attack, the U.S. Naval Intelligence had broken the main Japanese naval code. And a week before, a war warning was issued to all U.S. commands in the Pacific saying that the Japanese were up to something. But they had spotted troop transports located or escorted by cruisers, et cetera. And they thought the main attack would be the Dutch East Indies to seize the
0: That's what
1: oil
0: I've read.
1: Fields.
0: Yeah, the Japanese fleet split itself, and we figured wrong. We concluded the wrong one. George, I got to run. I'm sorry. I'm out of time. But it's always great talking with you. Thank you so much for the call.
1: Enjoy listening on speech.
0: Thank you, George. Thank you.

0: Tired of spin and billionaire-backed news? The Commonwealth Report delivers truth with backbone. 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Democracy belongs to you. So have you noticed that the Republicans are pretty much not talking about a constitutional convention anymore? They used to be gung-ho to rewrite the Constitution. You know, they wanted to put corporate personhood in there. They wanted to change it so that women can't vote. They wanted to do away with the election of senators, repeal the 17th Amendment, take us back to them being appointed by the states. They had all these weird—they wanted to outlaw labor unions, all these weird ideas, but they've stopped talking about it. I mean, they're still moving forward on it, but it's not Project 2025, for example, you know, their ultimate talking document does not have one single mention in it about a constitutional convention. Why would that be? Well, it's because the Supreme Court is doing their work for them. I mean, you know, just they have overturned Article 2. They've overturned the first, fourth, ninth, and 14th Amendments. They've overturned Article 1, Section 7. All the details of this whole thing are over at HartmanReport.com. You got to check it out. And welcome back. So, Jeanine Pirro, I think this is a particularly interesting story. There's several of them, but Jeanine Pirro is got, you know, she went after this Olympic athlete, right? David Hearn, three-time Olympian, and tried to prosecute him for sticking his hand into the reflecting pool after Donald Trump's friend and neighbor from Florida, who installed the pool lining, screwed up and put the wrong chemicals in, and, you know, quack, quack, quack. But this Olympian and his lawyer are going after Jeanine Pirro. And D.C. Superior Court Judge Todd Edelman said in this ruling, the government shot first and asked questions later. The lawyers say the records reflect an indictment obtained through unusual haste and a prosecution shaped from the outset by political pressure. John Mitchell went to prison. He was our attorney general. That's, you know, a couple levels above Jeanine Pirro. If I was her right now, I'd be very, very concerned. Meanwhile, this viral video in Austin, Texas, has got people just furious. There's a place where the school bus stops to pick up the kids, and so the parents drive their kids to this bus stop or walk them there if they live nearby. And then, you know, wait there with their child while they're waiting for the school bus to come. And this one mother was there with her child, and she was an undocumented immigrant to the United States. And ICE snatched her, and her child was left just screaming and crying on the ground, inconsolable. Now, ICE says that, once they realized that she was the sole caregiver for this child, they let her go. Maybe. I mean, you know, it appears that that's what happened, but what, they're going to just wait until the whole furor dies down and snatch her next week? I mean, we know that they've taken lots of, I mean, they're creating orphans, basically. You know, this is not the first time this has happened. And my guess, my take on this is that this was the result of the ICE officers at the scene realizing that they were being filmed and that this child was sobbing really loudly. So, terrible stuff. Finally, I want to share with you our geeky science for the day. This is UC San Francisco published a trial in JAMA Psychiatry. This is one of like 30 trials. I published an article about this at wisdomschool.com. What if some of our depression is coming from the grocery store? And there's literally now dozens of studies that include literally millions of people finding that when people eat a lot of ultra-processed foods, they experience depression. You know, the emotional, psychological depression, clinical depression, and that people who have been diagnosed with clinical depression, who are treated with, you know, medications and things, take them off the medications, change their diet, put them on a healthy diet, and their depression goes away. So if you're curious about that, wisdomschool.com, you can read the article. It's right there at the top. And this is serious stuff. Our food supply is seriously damaged. So what's on your mind? I'll pick up your calls on the other side of the break. Stay with us.
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0: It's the place where we dare to ask, is Walmart a person? And we dare to say, no, the Republicans on the court lied to you about that one, too.

Donald Trump's DOJ floods the polls with its own monitors. Bessent rages at Treasury. Trump advisors cash Balkan checks. Democrats lead forecasts. Protesters unionize. And a naked golden Trump invades Europe. Good morning. This is the Commonwealth Report. News for the public, not the powerful. You can follow us at commonwealthreport.news. Is Trump's Justice Department flooding the polls while locking out the world's election watchdogs? Trump's Justice Department is getting ready to send about 1,000 of its own monitors into polling places this November. In 2024, it covered just 86 jurisdictions. At the same time, the administration won't invite observers from the Organization for Security and Cooperation in Europe. That's the first time they've been shut out of our elections since they started watching in 2002. Just 2 years ago, Washington was scolding Russia for stonewalling those same observers. Civil rights chief Harmy Dillon says her monitors will go wherever she thinks there's voter fraud. Even Wyoming's Republican governor complained about aggressive federal monitors during the primaries. Then on Monday, former Trump official Ed Martin said convicted election denier Tina Peters was in the Oval Office, where they were, quote, talking about the plans. When a government throws out the neutral referees and sends in its own, that's not election security. That's intimidation. Trump laughs as Bessent's rage drives Treasury's top officials out the door. And look who's minding the nation's money. More than 30 current and former officials told The Wall Street Journal that Treasury Secretary Scott Bessent screams and curses at aides at every level. In January, he reportedly tore into his top terrorism finance official, John Hurley, loud enough for the whole hallway to hear. Hurley left and his job went to a former employee of Bessent's investment firm. Bessent allegedly hurled a briefing binder into a wall, which he denies. He had to be pulled apart from Elon Musk and allegedly threatened housing chief Bill Pulte. By the end of August, 7 Senate-confirmed officials had quit. The last 4 administrations each lost 2 at most. Trump's reaction? I created a monster, he joked. Trump only hires the best tyrants, and working people pay when competent public servants run for the exits. Why were Trump's top political advisors cashing checks from Putin's friend in the Balkans? The tyrant problem doesn't stop at the water's edge. The New York Times reports that while Trump was out campaigning last week, James Blair and Chris LaCivita, who runs his super PAC, spent days in Republika Srpska, the Serb half of Bosnia. The Times said they were helping a pro-Russian government, quote, look to tighten its grip on power, end quote, before Sunday's election. Each was paid hundreds of thousands of dollars through a Washington law firm. Strongman Milorad Dodik's party won, and he thanked Vladimir Putin in his victory speech. Dodik was convicted and barred from office for defying the envoy who enforces Bosnia's peace accords. His government has paid Trump-connected lobbyists more than $4 million, and Trump lifted the sanctions on him. American influence is for sale, and Putin's friends are buying. Could Democrats really take both the House and Senate in 27 days? Here at home, the voters may be about to send a bill of their own. The nonpartisan forecasters at VoteHub now give Democrats a 61% chance of controlling the Senate and an 86% chance of winning the House. It's a big swing. Earlier this year, the same model had Republicans favored to hold the Senate. And it comes after Republicans redrew congressional districts to make the House redder. VoteHub's verdict was that, quote, Democrats are still favored. But a forecast isn't a result. A 61% chance means Republicans keep the Senate roughly 4 times out of 10. It also explains why this White House is so interested in who's watching the polls. Election day is Tuesday, November 3rd, so check your registration today and bring a neighbor with you. Forecasts don't vote, you do. Can protesters branded as terrorists beat Trump by forming a union? Some of the people Trump is targeting aren't waiting for November. The Guardian reports activists have launched the NSPM7 Defendants Union, named for Trump's 2025 memo that lumps his opponents together as Antifa and tells federal agents to investigate and prosecute them. The union plans legal clinics, media training, and shared defense strategy. A Texas jury has already convicted 9 protesters, and 15 more people were indicted in Minneapolis. Dario Sanchez, a 33-year-old Texas middle school teacher, faces state charges tied to a protest he didn't even attend. He's been arrested 3 times, most recently after searching online for how to replace a Game Boy battery. Police claimed he was researching explosives. Quote, as long as you disagree with the government, you're a target, he says. Prosecutors want every defendant alone and afraid. A union says nobody stands alone.
A crazy alert, a naked golden Trump statue storms the European Parliament. And finally, Europe has the gift for the man who gold plates everything. Lawmakers in Strasbourg, France are walking past an 8-foot statue of Donald Trump, stark naked, coated in 23-karat gold, clutching a golf club and riding on the shoulders of a much smaller man. It's called the Orange Plague by Danish artist Jens Galschiot, and it sits in one of the parliament's busiest corridors through Thursday. Then it heads to the UN Climate Summit in Turkey. Danish lawmaker Per Clausen invited it and said anyone too thin-skinned to handle it has, quote, no business on the world stage. So far, Trump hasn't said a word. The emperor has no clothes, and now a whole continent can see it. And that's the way it is today, Wednesday, October 7th, 2026. I'm Tom Hartmann.

0: You were promised something. Work hard, play by the rules, and you'd own a home, raise a family, and retire with dignity. That was the deal. It was called the American Dream. So what happened? Well, it didn't die. It was killed. And we know who did it, when they did it, and how they got away with it. Who killed the American Dream? The greatest political crime ever told. A new book by me, Tom Hartman. That's Who Killed the American Dream? The greatest political crime ever told. A lot of people wonder, where did this whole right-wing movement to basically gut our freedoms and end DEI and all this other, where did this all begin? It all started back in 1951 with a book called The Conservative Mind, From Burke to Eliot by Russell Kirk. And he argued that if the middle class ever got too big, you'd see young people and women and racial minorities all get up on their hind feet and start protesting and basically screwing up America. And in the 50s, you know, even Republicans thought he was nuts. But then the 60s happened and all those protests. And suddenly Republicans thought, yeah, he's right. We've got to destroy the middle class or at least cut it back. And that was Reagan's mandate when he came into office in 1981. There's a whole article about this. You can read all the details. It's titled The GOP's 60-Year Conspiracy to Kill Our Democracy. None dare call it treason, but I will. Over at HartmanReport.com. Check it out. Welcome back. 35 minutes past the hour. And what's on your mind today? Chuck in Coon Rapids, Minnesota. Hey, Chuck, what's up?
1: Yeah, for defense, have a 22-gauge wire you should string through your shirt, and then have, from Wally World, a pair of stainless steel butcher gloves, and basically strip the ends, make a ring for your thumb on both sides. And so basically, if someone wants to give you a shock, you use one hand to deliver them the shock, and guess what? They'll avoid you like the plague. And just have a defense. It's very effective. Also, it protects against high voltage, you know, getting your heart.
0: Yeah.
1: So,
0: yeah.
1: But it's inexpensive. You know, just 22-gauge wire, strip the end of it, twist a ring, and, you know, for less than $20. I'm just looking at
0: That's not going to help you if they grab you in the shoulder or the stomach or something, or the leg.
1: Yeah, but if they know you're wearing that glove, that will give you the zap in return. And if you get them in the neck, it'll drop them.
0: Yeah.
1: And so it's like, I'll get some of my own evil medicine. So.
0: And Chuck, you're an inventor at heart.
1: Oh, yeah. I invented the, I worked for making the cellular telephone system and airphone and a whole bunch of stuff. It was all manufactured at E.F. Johnson in Waseca, Minnesota,
0: 40-some
1: years ago.
0: Very cool, Chuck. So, I think it's going to be a big challenge to, you know, when ICE starts using these shock gloves. I'm doubting that we'll hear many stories about it because I think they're probably just going to use them on brown people who they then take into custody and we never see or hear from again. 70,000 of them now in our concentration camps.
1: Concentration camps, yeah.
0: Yeah, it's pretty grim. Chuck, thanks. Keep thinking. I like it. Appreciate it. Nathan in Hood River. Hey, Nathan, what's on your mind today?
2: Hey, don't get many chances. I've been listening to you since IE America, but... the speech that Roosevelt gave, he had 9 days to practice that. Admiral Kimmel was, but he knew they were coming in from the northeast. He sent the aircraft carriers up to meet them. And he was told to stand down, and his family spent 50 years trying to exonerate his name, exonerate him.
0: And, so is this part of the theory that FDR knew that the Pearl Harbor was coming, or is this part of the theory that he got, you know, befuddled or bamboozled, and they split the fleet or what?
2: No, we knew. That's why we didn't have the aircraft carriers in Pearl Harbor. When Yamamoto was asking the pilots, did you get the aircraft carriers? They're like, no, they're nowhere around here. Yamamoto knew at that time that we took a sucker punch to galvanize the American public. But the reason I know this is I talked to the guy that was sent out there posing as the governor of New York to determine what time and day they were going to attack. And I talked to the guy personally. I actually interviewed him several times about different things. And, if anyone wants to know about it, it's called Day of Deceit. And it talks about what the previous caller, that really cool guy that does speaks Russian and stuff like that,
0: George.
2: So he's got good info. But anyone that wants to know a little more details on that it's they had 29 naval codes. We broke them all. We were monitoring everything, and we basically forced Japan into the war by cutting off, you know, raw materials.
0: Oh, I know that. Yeah, we barricaded or blockaded the Straits of Malacca.
2: Yeah.
0: Which I've sailed through, by the way. And we barricaded or blockaded the Straits of Malacca, which was the route for Middle Eastern oil to get to Japan. We cut off their oil supply. The Japanese, figured that they had really no choice but to attack us to get to, to stop that. And you can build a case, and I've certainly read it, and my dad was a big advocate of it. I'm still not convinced, but, that FDR, wanted to stop Hitler. There was a strong enough Nazi movement in the United States being led by Charles Lindbergh and others that he was very, very, he just didn't have the political power, support to engage. I mean, keep in mind, this was after World War One. We'd lost all these troops in World War One, and it was a horrible thing. And it was, the end of Woodrow Wilson's presidency, and it swept, what's his name, in 1920, Warren Harding into the Republican into the White House, and people did not want the war, and
2: exactly. And he promised, FDR promised, he says, I'm not shed another drop of blood on a foreign
0: war. That's right,
2: war,
0: in the election.
2: American blood on a foreign war.
0: That's right, in the election of 1940, that's right.
2: So in order to overcome that, we needed a big, cold, big sucker punch to
0: I get that. So let's, put this in context here, Nathan. You've got I forget the year, I think it was 1897, you had McKinley was president, as I recall. And the USS Maine blew up a boiler in Havana Harbor off the coast of Cuba.
2: Yeah.
0: And the boiler blew up, and McKinley went on to, or I think it was McKinley, correct me if I'm wrong, and said, we've been attacked by the Spanish fleet, and boom, we had the Spanish-American War.
2: How convenient.
0: Yeah, exactly. And, that was the one where, the Frederick Remington got the telegram from the newspaper baron, William Randolph Hearst, saying, get me the pictures and I'll deliver the war. Number one, we've got that. Number two, you've got the Gulf of Tonkin, where the USS Maddox, the aircraft carrier, or destroyer, I don't know which it was, was apparently it was apparently fired on, at least in theory, and if so, maybe it was by a small boat or something. But Robert McNamara lied about that to Lyndon Johnson for 2 weeks. It took LBJ 2 weeks to find out that he'd been lied to, and in the meantime, boom, we had a war that McNamara very much wanted. You've got 9/11 with Bush. And you've got October 7th with Netanyahu. I mean, in every single one of these cases, it seems like people were, warned in advance. They knew that this could happen. They let it happen anyway. And the result was that they got incredibly popular. It helped them out tremendously politically. So looking at that, if you were Donald Trump and you had information that somebody, like Iran, was planning on attacking, say, Los Angeles and San Diego, what would you do with that information?
2: Exactly. And I'm surprised that you haven't heard of NSAM 63, or maybe you have, but you haven't mentioned it much. National Security Amendment 1963 was the one that Kennedy signed, calling for a complete troop withdrawal by Christmas of 1963.
0: Yeah, I am familiar with that. There's people who believe that that's why he was assassinated. I don't buy that, but
2: Well, the other thing is PNAC was saying we need a new Pearl Harbor. We need a new
0: Harbor. In 1998. Yes, that was signed by Jeb Bush, George's brother, and a bunch of the other neocons. and saying that, yes, it would. They were calling for the United States to intervene in Iraq because Iraq had the world's second largest supply of oil, and or maybe third. And but they, you're absolutely right. The Project for New American Century explicitly said it will take a Pearl Harbor type event to get the American public behind invading Iraq. And sure enough, 2 years later, there it comes. So I just, you know, I look at all this, I scratch my head, and I'm like, damn, you know,
2: yeah, people that think that Pearl Harbor couldn't have been, or 9/11 couldn't have been a inside job, partially, don't understand human nature for one thing, and history, because
0: it's, well, I'm not willing to go down that road.
2: Laid out the last 120. I know,
0: but I mean, and by the way, the examples that we just went through here, Nathan, are not the only ones. I mean, you know, Hitler, the Nazis took Marius von der Lubbe through the underground tunnels into the basement of the Reichstagsgebäude, the German Parliament building, where they had these huge old, you know, 300-year-old tapestries hanging in the wall, and he set them on fire and burned down the building. And that was the moment when Hitler called a press conference right in front of the burning building and said, "This is a sign from God. We need strong leadership." And boom, that was, you know, he was off to the races. And then Putin did the same thing with the theater, you know, with the Chechens going after Chechnya. That was how he came to power in early 2000s.
2: Yeah, speaking of the Reichstag, my uncle's dad was the one that defended Talman during that case for burning down the Reichstag. He wrote a book about it called Might Makes Right.
0: Wow.
2: And if you want to see how to dismantle a democracy, that book lays it all out there. I've offered it to you several times, but and I'm an hour away. I'm glad to drop it off, but it's a fascinating book. I'm halfway through it, and it is remarkable.
0: Just drop me a note with the title, and I'll get my own copy.
2: All right. So,
0: Nathan, I appreciate the call, and you know, Hood River is a great place. I hope you're enjoying the little Indian summer.
2: Come up for a free windsurfing lesson.
0: There you go.
2: All right.
0: Okay. Nathan, thanks a lot for the call. Good talking to you. It's 46 minutes past the hour. Back with more of your calls in just a minute. Stay tuned.

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1: Exposing the con in conservative. I'll be right back with your calls.

0: And welcome back, Brian, in Tacoma, Washington. Hey, Brian, what's up?
1: Hey, what's up? CJ. So CJ said to you today that, you should keep taking his calls. I know you're going to, not based on what I say, but this is not for him not to call in and share his opinion. But he said to you today that many, I'm paraphrasing, but many Democrat politicians said disparaging or disrespectful things.
0: Yeah.
1: I'll repeat that. Many Democrat.
0: Oh, I know. He listens to right wing media.
1: He's still disrespectful things.
0: Yeah, he's still using Joe McCarthy's slur. I get it.
1: Yeah, which you point out all the time. And either he's doesn't realize what he's done, or he realizes it. I'm not sure which is worse. If, and now that he hears me, I know he's going to hear it. He knows the Democrat is a slur, and he said his problem is them slurring people while he is slurring them. He won't change that next time. I'm sure.
0: That's ironic, isn't it? I neglected. I missed that. But thank you, Brian.
1: No sense of irony for him. He's like, I'm paraphrasing, but he's basically like, I really don't like it when politicians disrespect people, and Democrats, politicians do that all the time.
0: Yeah.
1: I mean, that's more or less what he said. Yeah. But I don't believe for a second. I mean, he was baiting you the whole time on this particular one, and every time he calls, his October 7th thing was so disingenuous, and you could hear it the whole time. He was waiting for you to step in it. You know, you said, yeah, it's horrible. And any rational, there's no Democrats in that sense. It's right. I used it right. There are no Democrats who are, there's no Democratic politician who is saying, yes, Hamas did a great thing. Yes, we support Hamas.
0: Correct.
1: No one saying that, but his whole thing, he was equating like all people with Hamas with all people of Gaza. That's the same as saying like I am responsible for everything Donald Trump does, or CJ is responsible for everything Ilhan Omar does. And he was saying that he was like, but Hamas is putting civilians in harm's way. And so his suggestion there is that he is on the side of the civilians, that he wants to protect the civilians in that scenario by damaging Hamas. And how does he want to protect them? He wants to protect them by dropping bombs on the civilians that he claims he wants to protect.
0: That was the point that I made, Brian.
1: Totally. But he just went on like, everybody in Gaza is Hamas. Everybody, Hamas is Gaza. It just doesn't make any sense. It doesn't make any sense. But then, as you pointed out, as I'm reiterating, like just inconsistently, he was like, but we got to protect those people of Gaza because Hamas is horrible because they're putting civilians. If every one of them is an enemy combatant, then none of them are civilians. And he lied when he said he cared about that.
0: Well, I'm not sure that's true. I think it's possible that he thinks he's telling the truth, and he's, you know, I'm not going to pick on my callers, Brian.
1: I agree, Tom. Yeah, okay. I think he thinks he's telling the truth.
0: Yeah, I agree. I do too, Brian. Thank you for the call. It's 10 minutes, and CJ, you know, we still like you, just not your opinions or politics. Excuse me. 10 minutes before the hour. Now it's 9 minutes before the hour. I'll be right back with you. Stick around.

0: Hey, thanks so much for sharing our program and for reaching out to our stations and sponsors and letting them know that you're listening. It really means a lot to us.
1: Welcome back. 9 minutes before the hour. Picking up your calls here, Ron in Hamilton Field. Hey, Ron, what's on your mind today?
2: Well, it's a thought. It might be valuable. You know, when AI optimizes its own process, it can run on 90%, as I'm understanding, less compute, compressing its own mind, its own knowledge, and scattering it across the Internet. If that's the case, why can't we control the data centers now? Why can't we stop them at certain levels, let it build before it gets control, and then having the time to have controls in place?
1: What's going on, Ron, and what you're identifying is absolutely right. I mean, you know, it's kind of a variation on Moore's law that, you know, every year or two you see a dramatic improvement in technology.

0: a data center. The data center's on your desktop, period. And when these things, and they've sold out their first run already, and when these things become common, the data centers are going to become largely unnecessary. But what's going on right now is you've got four companies, arguably. You've got, you know, Meta, Anthropic, OpenAI, or whatever that company's name is, and Google. And there's a few smaller players, but basically, you've Amazon. You've got five major multi-billion-dollar, trillion-dollar companies, and what they're competing for is dominance. They're not building these data centers as fast as they can in order to have, you know, super facilities that can really serve you well. I mean, that's secondary. The main reason that they're doing it is they're trying to push the competitors out of the space. And they don't care how much they lose in the process if they end up winning the game. It's the same reason why Uber, for the first 2 years they were in business, as I recall, if you check on the time period, but when Uber rolled out, I remember being able to, you know, the taxi ride in New York City was like $50 and an Uber was like $12. Ubers were like a third of the price of a taxi for a year or two. Why? Because they wanted to put the taxis out of business. Which they did to a large extent. I mean, they just have decimated taxis. Amazon in the early days was losing money on every sale. Why did they do that? Because they wanted to put their competitors out of business. Walmart does this when they come into communities. That's what's going on right now with these data centers. And what's going to bring them down, what's going to burst the bubble, what's going to bring them down is two things. Number one, dramatic increases in the efficiency of the chips. And I guarantee you the next generation of NVIDIA chips are going to be a dramatic step up. And number one. And number two, desktop AI, which Ghost just rolled out. And pretty soon, everybody who makes a computer is going to be jumping into that, you know, pool. And then you're going to see the whole bubble blow up. And I predict it's going to happen within 2 years, maybe as little as 6 months, maybe as long as 3 years. But I'll be astonished if we don't see a like the 1999 AI or Internet bubble bursting. If we don't see pretty much the same thing with regard to AI in the next, you know, six to 36 months.
1: But what about the knowledge that's there now? The compressing of all this knowledge into a unit, as you say, having its own AI capability.
0: Oh, well, with the recursive self-improvement, the RSI stuff, right. what they're doing is they're not compressing their knowledge, although the algorithms for data compression are getting better every year. You know, that's what, you know, G5 is all about. G3, 4, 5. But what they're doing is they're increasing the efficiency of the software that runs that talks to you, the AI. They're improving their own efficiency. They're making their own product better and more effective. And again, that will reduce the demand for power. And, we're starting to see right now, I think ICE is hitting the limits of what they need with regard to detention centers, because they just put like five or six or seven of their detention centers that they've already bought, you know, the warehouses that they were going to turn into detention. They're just putting them up for sale. And I think it's because they were trying to, you know, build out to scale and they overbuilt. I think we're going to see the same thing with these data centers. And I think it's coming sooner than people think. So we'll see.
1: It's the control over the Internet itself and the impressions and influence that they can have beyond the financials.
0: Yeah.
1: Where is that going?
0: Well, God only knows, Ron. But these are the trends that I'm looking at. And I think they're, you know, and check out that ghost.io. That's their website. And you can see what I'm talking about. Ron, I got to run. But thank you. And apologies to everybody who's still on hold. We'll continue tomorrow. Thanks so much for being with us today. We'll be back tomorrow, same time, same place. In the meantime, don't forget, democracy is not a spectator sport. It requires all of us. Otherwise, it's not democracy. And voting has begun. They started in Ohio this morning. People were lined up even before dawn. So get out there, get active, tag, you're it, vote. Tell your friends to vote, and I'll catch up with you tomorrow.
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3: Years ago, when I announced that I was leaving my job as editor of the Texas Observer to run for political office, I had to admit that going into politics is the only downward career move one can take from journalism.

But being both a journalist and a politician does hone one's ability to detect the smell of BS. And we Americans are presently getting a noxious blast of that stench from our warmongering Department of Defense. The vast trillion-dollar Pentagon is the ultimate Big Brother bureaucracy, literally empowered to compel thousands of Americans to die in foolish military misadventures cooked up by political partisans and profiteering corporate contractors. That's why it's so alarming that Trump's Project 2025 autocrats are now rushing to slam an iron door of censorship on reporters trying to inform us commoners about the militaristic schemes and corporate fraud that comes from inside this government fortress. In the name of defending freedom, Trump's palace guards are banning media outlets that displease His Royal Highness. Also, Pretty Boy Pete, Trump's made-for-TV Pentagon honcho, has even decreed that reporters must be tightly monitored by military escorts while doing interviews, reviewing documents, and otherwise exercising the essential constitutional rights of our nation's free press. The good news is that rather than kowtowing to the autocrats, dozens of media organizations have told Pete to stuff it, choosing to do old-school outsider digging into this insider war machine. This is Jim Hightower saying, meanwhile, the Project 2025 authoritarians hail their clampdown on free press rights by touting their, quote, fresh relationship with what they call their new Pentagon press corps. Right, it's their partisan press corps, not ours.

Hi there. 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And now we're being aired on KOWSLP 92.5 FM, covering Western Sonoma County, which includes Santa Rosa, Sebastopol, and Occidental. I'm your host, Julie Lawson, and I'll be sharing the musical legacy of my late husband, Jerry Lawson, who was the lead singer, arranger, and producer of The Persuasions for 40 years and 24 albums. I'll also be sharing some of his collaborations that feature instruments and some of the artists who inspired him along the way. Well, you just heard our theme song, Good Old Acapella, and that's from The Persuasions' fifth album, which was released in 1973 on the MCA label, and that album was titled Still Ain't Got No Band, and the song was written by Les Carter and Susan Sisko. You know, until recently, I've always said that acapella has been the black sheep genre of the music industry. But now, with groups like the Pentatonix winning Grammys, Pitch Perfect movies being major box office hits, and NBC's The Sing-Off, which ran for five seasons, well, acapella has finally stepped into the spotlight a bit. You know, The Persuasions had a rough time. They had no reputable booking agency after William Morris dropped them early on because they didn't know what to do with them. Then Capitol Records recorded three of their most cherished albums to date, and they didn't know what to do with them. Then Rounder Records went on to own the largest portion of their catalog, and they didn't know what to do with them. Everything was against The Persuasions. No proper management, no A1 booking agency, no publicist, no entertainment attorney, no radio play, and no band. It's miraculous, maybe divine intervention, that they made it at all and continued for 40 years. They defied all the odds. In fact, they're a perfect example of the Yiddish word beshert, which means meant to be. The Persuasions were definitely beshert. Well, if you're interested in much more info, including music for sale, you can visit jerrylawsonmusic.com. And I'm really happy to share with you that I just got Jerry's last album back into stock, which is titled Just a Mortal Man, if you're somebody who owns a CD player and likes the hard copy. This was Jerry's debut as a solo artist, and with some of Nashville's top musicians. It's on the Red Beat record label, and it's really fantastic to hear him with a band, and also with some really wonderful backup singers. But we can talk more about that later. I think I'll close this show with three songs from that CD. So again, if you're interested, jerrylawsonmusic.com has it all. You know, again, I want to say that this opportunity is such a dream come true for me, because throughout The Persuasions' career, they were pretty much excluded from radio. Program directors believed there was no market for five guys with no band. And back then, radio was as crucial to an artist's success as the internet is today. I mean, if you weren't on the radio, you weren't in the biz. A friend told me, if you weren't in a library, you weren't an author. If you weren't in a museum, you weren't an artist. In other words, you've been denied the experience of discovering some music that might move you, that music that touches you deeply, music that heals you. So let's get on with the show. And as Jerry would say, take a listen.

Well, we just heard three songs from the Persuasions' classic album, Street Corner Symphony, which was on Capitol Records. Came out, I think, in 1972. And we closed the set with The Man in Me, which is a Bob Dylan song. And before that, we had the medley, He Ain't Heavy, He's My Brother. And that is composed by Bobby Scott and lyricist Bob Russell. And it was a huge hit for the Hollies, featuring the unknown Elton John on piano. And then it was paired with You've Got a Friend, Carole King. And we started the set with People Get Ready, which was written by Curtis Mayfield. And it's the opening song to the documentary about Jerry that's streaming right now on PBS TV. In fact, PBS just renewed the documentary for a couple of more years. That's very exciting. And the title of the documentary is Just a Mortal Man, the Jerry Lawson story. I'm very, very proud of it. It was produced and directed by Miles Merritt and Gail Kempler, and it took 8 years with all the obstacles along the way. But thankfully, Jerry got to see it before he passed, and he was very humble. He'd often say that he didn't know why anyone would want to make a movie about him. And also about People Get Ready. If you remember that awful tragedy, Hurricane Katrina, there was a fundraiser for the survivors, and it was globally aired. It had 12 acts, and some of those artists were the Dixie Chicks and Randy Newman and, oh, I can't remember the others, Rod Stewart. And Rod Stewart called and asked if he could sing People Get Ready with Jerry and the Persuasions. But Jerry had just left the Persuasions, and I told them that, well, he's got a new group out of Oakland, California called Talk of the Town, and they're fantastic, and he could definitely sing it with them. And Rod was like, okay, I don't care who we sing it with. I want to sing it with Jerry. So we got to go to Los Angeles and be on that show, and you can see that on YouTube, if you just search Rod Stewart and Jerry Lawson, People Get Ready. Well, are you by any chance a Joni Mitchell fan? On her Shadows and Light tour, the Persuasions were not only her opening act, they were also her backing vocalists. And before I play two songs from that show, I've got a funny memory to share. While I was hanging out in Joni's studio for rehearsals, one of the engineers mentioned that there was a pinball machine in the other room. Well, as a kid, I spent a lot of time in arcades, and I loved playing pinball. And I went to check it out, but there was somebody using it, so I took a seat behind him, and I just waited for him to finish. It seemed like he was just taking forever. And finally, he turned around toward me to ask if I wanted to play against him. I was shocked. I was about to play pinball with Joe Cocker.

First of all, let me bring the persuasions back on, okay? We'd like to rock and roll you now.

0: Well, we just heard two songs with the Persuasions accompanying Joni Mitchell on her 1979 Shadows and Light tour of North America. Her band, her band featured Don Elias, Jaco Pastorius, Lyle Mays, Pat Metheny, and Michael Brecker. The first song was Shadows and Light, and the next one was, of course, Why Do Fools Fall in Love, which was a massive hit for 13-year-old Frankie Lyman and the Teenagers in, I think, 1956. Well, coming up next is a very special collaboration, Jerry and James Power, and it's a tribute to Reverend Claude Jeter, lead singer of the Swan Silvertones. I'm going to let Jim share a little information, but Jim is a musician songwriter and a huge fan of Jerry's and the Persuasions. And I don't recall how it all started, but most likely with an email from Jim to Jerry. And we stayed in touch intermittently, as we did with many fans who took the time to write. And I mentioned that if he was ever coming out our way, to let us know and we'd get together. Well, it just so happened that he had some free time coming up right away and said he'd like to come visit. So he brought his guitar and he hung out with us for a couple of days, and that led to this next project. If you're interested in more details, there are two videos of Jerry and Jim on YouTube. One is the studio recording, and the other is Jerry and Jim chatting about the project and also about that kind of gospel music history. And you can search James Power and Jerry Lawson. The song is called The Man in Room 1009, and as I understand it, Jim found out that Reverend Jeter was in a nursing home and in his last days, and Jim went to visit him and sat by his bed and held his hand and thanked him for all his beautiful contributions. And on Jim's way home, this song came to him. And for this song, Jerry wanted female gospel singers, but it just didn't work out. And when we were just about finished in the studio, he asked me to add some vocals. Well, I'm not a singer. But once again, he insisted that it could work. But then he wanted three-part harmony. I told him he was delusional. But he said he could overdub me singing all three parts. Well, I guess it worked out the way he wanted it. And he was so tickled. And he was so funny. He said Ray Charles had his Raylettes and he was going to have his Jerryettes. So towards the very end of this track, you can hear his Jerryettes. But first, we're going to hear from Jim.
1: Extraordinary good fortune of having Jerry sing on a song that I wrote about the Reverend Claude Jeter, who was the lead singer for the Swan Silvertones, who I had met just before he passed. And I had hoped that Jerry could just add backing vocals, kind of. That's what I thought. My having never worked with Jerry, I had no idea how he did things. So I just assumed he would just do backing vocals and that would be great. And So he takes it, he puts his magic on it, and he gives it back to me, and I'm listening to it. And he didn't just add vocals. I mean, he added a spirituality to the recording, a depth to the recording that, I mean, it redefined the whole thing. I mean, it just made it a completely different song. It made the whole thing different. And not just his, because there's several vocals going on. And when you listen to it, every time you listen to it, you hear something else. And again, that's another part of Jerry's magic, was his arranging, the way he would put it all together, produce, arrange, layer the vocals in a way that is just absolutely astonishing. And every time you hear it, I hear something else. I hear something else he's doing. And you find with the greatest recordings, that's the truth. You find it's every time there's something else. Every second there's something else he's doing. And he knows what he's doing. And he never says, look what I did here, look what I did there. He would never do that. You just pick up on it over time. The more you listen to it, you're like, oh, listen to what he's doing there. Listen to what he's doing there. I never noticed he did this. And look at that. Again, one of the many gifts, and Jerry had many, that was another, was that he literally added magic to music.

I hope, I really hope, the children are watching us. Well, we just heard I Hope, which was written by the Dixie Chicks and Keb Moe, and it's from Jerry's only a cappella album after leaving the Persuasions. It came out in 2007, and the album is simply titled Jerry Lawson and Talk of the Town. It's 20 tracks, an hour of music. It includes a 20-page color booklet of liner notes. And since I co-produced it, I'm so happy to say that Jerry felt it was the masterpiece of his a cappella career. And we do understand that loyal Persuasion fans don't agree. Those CDs will be back in stock very shortly, and you can find it at jerrylawsonmusic.com. And if you'll be ordering from overseas, please email me first so I can calculate the shipping. Well, before that, we heard Heaven Help Us All from the Persuasions' 1972 Capitol album, which was titled Spread the Word, and that song was written by Ron Miller. And we started that set with The Man in Room 1009, a tribute to Reverend Claude Jeter of the Swan Silver Tones by James Power. Well, this is going fast. We're close to wrapping things up, and I'd like to close the show with three songs from Jerry's debut album as a solo artist with some of Nashville's top-tier musicians, thanks to Eric Brace of Red Beat Records. The album is titled Just a Mortal Man, and as I said, it was on Red Beat Records, and it came out in 2015, and that CD is now back in stock. Jerry was so thrilled by the opportunity and how well it turned out, and he said, now the world gets to hear

Well, forgive me. I told you I might get choked up now and then, and that was one of those moments. It's really hard sometimes to get the balance between feeling joyful and still missing him so much.

But what a privilege it has been to spend my life, most of it, with Jerry. And so we closed that set with Time and Water, which was written by Eric Brace, the owner of Red Beat Records. And before that, the song was In the Dark, also Eric Brace, who is a very fine musician, songwriter, and owner of Red Beat Records, as I said. And he co-produced the album with Jerry. And I really encourage you to explore Eric's exceptional catalog of music. He's created a vast body of work, making him a force in the modern roots music. And we started that set with the song Wine by Peter Cooper, also a dear friend and musical colleague of Eric's, and they have albums out together as well. Well, that wraps up the fourth episode of Beyond Acapella. I'm Julie Lawson, and you're listening to KNYO 107.7 LP FM, coming to you from beautiful Fort Bragg, California, and KOWS 92.5 LP FM from Western Sonoma County. So until next time, keep singing, stay in harmony, and as Jerry would say, get yourself a note, meaning sing along.

This is novelist Tom Robbins. When my mother was diagnosed with glaucoma, her conservative Virginia physician told her there was only one treatment that might ease her pain and save her eyesight. That treatment was medical marijuana, which he could not prescribe. I offered to get her some and teach her how to use it effectively, but my father objected because marijuana was against the law. So my mother, who loved to read and walk in nature, was condemned to grow cruelly, unnecessarily blind. Tragedies like this happen all the time, but they don't have to keep happening. To learn more about medical marijuana, call the Marijuana Policy Project at 1-877-JOIN-MPP or visit them on the web at mpp.org.

0: 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Welcome to Rex Press Music. I'm Ryan Rex. Thank you so much for tuning in today. My show is a bit of social commentary, sometimes interviews, and all things music. So let's get started.
1: This week's theme is called City because I'll be driving down to the city when this song is playing.
0: It is true. I am going to New York.
1: I'm actually not a big fan of New York. It kind of freaks me out, and I actually had multiple breakdowns about it, but I'm very excited because I'm seeing Harry Styles on play. Everybody knows I love Harry Styles.
0: Every time I go down to New York, I wish and hope that all of a sudden I'll magically love it, because for my career path it's like a lot of city life, but it's just so like scary.
1: Anyways, starting off is Hot in New York by Malcolm Todd, because I'm gonna be looking hot in New York, hopefully.

0: The way I are. Next up is style,
1: because I'm seeing Harry Styles live.
0: And I just feel as though, once again, I can make myself relate to anything, even though it really doesn't apply to me. And I started doing that to this song recently. Whenever something was good with this, like, situation or bad, I would just start listening to this song and making it into something that it really isn't.

I feel like whenever I'm on the radio, I always try to like impress people by my music taste and like, oh, I'm so different and have like this underground music taste, but I also love basic songs, quote unquote basic. And they're so good. I mean, they're popular for a reason because they're so good. And that's why. And next is another very popular song, Love Me Harder by The Weeknd and Ariana Grande.

0: I love Can't Get You Out of My Head. It's one of my favorite songs for just feeling good. And the other day, now I'll never think of this song the same way because I was walking in my neighborhood, I was walking with my dog, and this really tough guy, tattoos, mean face, very like built, you know what I mean? He had his hat on backwards in his car, middle-aged-ish. He's driving with his windows down and he's like looking around the neighborhood. I'm like, I've never seen this guy before in my life. And he's looking around the neighborhood, like obviously trying to find like directions and figure out where somebody like was, like maybe he's visiting somebody. And he has this song blasting out. Meaning this guy is super like serious, you know what I mean? But he has that song blasting, which I just think is like the funniest thing ever.
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My Instagram is riex.press. 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Thank you so much for tuning in once again. I'll be on next week at this time.

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Welcome to Roots and All. I'm your host, Jeff Zolotor. Thanks for tuning in. Well, we have a wonderful show today. It's an eclectic mix of music, much of it new music. So I really just want to get into it because we have a lot of music to go through today. We're going to start the show with A.J. Lee and Blue Summit off their brand new album, Cover to Cover. Here we go.

Wow, what a cover. What a cover that is. Yeah, that was A.G. Lee and Blue Summit. We heard, of course, Glendale Train. It was written by John Dawson of New Riders of the Purple Sage. By the way, the album it's on is called Cover to Cover, so it's all covers, brand new. Before Glendale Train, we heard Driving Nails in My Coffin. That's a song by Jerry Irby and Ernest Tubb. They're the ones who wrote it. Started the set with Fishing in the Dark. All of these songs from cover to cover, A.J. Lee's brand new album. Fishing in the Dark was written by Wendy Waldman and Jim Fotoglow, and made famous by the Nitty Gritty Dirt Band. Well, coming up, we have a singer-songwriter in the folk tradition. Her name is Deidre McCalla, and we're going to hear some songs of her right now. Here is Shoulder to the Wheel.

beautiful song, beautiful singer-songwriter, Deirdre McCalla. We heard Amaryllis from her album Endless Grace. Not a new album, but a very good one. Before that, we were Halfway Down the Highway from the same album. We started the set with Shoulder to the Wheel, also from Endless Grace. She's a singer-songwriter in the folk tradition, as I said, and I believe she's living in the Berkeley area right now. This next set of music, I enjoyed putting it together. It's you know, not my normal fare, but it's something that really caught my ear as I was listening to the new music that I go through every week. It's a band called Fugu Dugu. I'm going to leave it at that, and I'm going to start it. This set is, I guess all the music is similar. We're going to start with a song called You Should Be Dancing.

trouble. Start wearing purple for me now. 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It's just a matter of time. So yeah.

That was a song called Geba, Maimuduk Akasa. Roughly translates to "There's no point in me going home." It's a traditional Romanian folk song. Janos Purge on violin and vocals. That was the West Philadelphia Orchestra backing him up there. What a great track that was. Before that, Gogo Bordello, Start Wearing Purple, from their album Voila Intruder. Leading the band is Eugene Hutz, who starred in the film Everything is Illuminated. If you haven't seen that movie, it's a really good movie. Before that, we heard Two by Fugu Dugu. We started the set with You Should Be Dancing from their album You Should Be Dancing, brand new release. And then we heard A Horse Named Tuesday. The band is Olya Prohova on violin vocals, also known as Madame Broshinka. Guitar and vocals, Bucky Wenko. Bass, Alex Brescano. Drums, Jose Dianso Martinez. Guitar, Kit Lyles. Piano, organ, Hana Fujisaki. And accordion, Andrea Falcone. They're going to be at the Lotus Music Festival, a beautiful little festival in Bloomington, Indiana. They're also going to be at the Folk Alliance, where they received a showcase spot, and Audrey and I get to see them there in January. Okay, more music, more new music, actually so new it hasn't even been released yet. Here's a band called the Talking Hearts.

Yeah, that was Eli Paperboy Reed asking for a friend from his brand new release, Getting There. The Talking Hearts before that, You Didn't Make Me Cry, from their new release, Memory Lane. Talking Hearts before that, from their 2023 album, Over Your Spell, Choose Your Woman Wisely. And we started out with the Talking Hearts, Out of the Frying Pan into the Fire, again from the album Memory Lane, soon to be released. I think it's going to be released October 15th. I think that's what I read. 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It means the world to us. None of this stuff would happen without your support. So thank you very much. Okay, more music. So there's a folk artist by the name of Jake Blunt. He put out a new album called Single Footing Horse, playing with some of the people he loves playing with, like fiddler Judy Hyman and banjo uke player Jeff Klaus from the Horseflies. And that's a new album, but we're going to start out with an album he did called New Dangerfield, with Kaya Cater, Trey Wellington, Nelson Williams, a bunch of really great old-time players. Here is a song called Put No Walls Around Your Garden.

Yeah, that was a band called the Horseflies. We heard Hush Little Baby from their album Human Fly. The Horseflies are Judy Hyman, Jeff Klaus, John Hayward, Bill Usher, and Richie Stearns. That came out in 1987. And I call it old time fusion. It's kind of a mixture of old time music with modern influences incorporated into the music. When I first heard the band, when I first heard that track, probably in 88 or 89, completely blew me away. Never heard anything like it. And they still have a very, very unique sound. Before that, we heard Jake Blunt from the album Garfield. We heard the song Garfield's Blackberry Blossom from the brand new release Single Footing Horse. And the album includes fiddler Judy Hyman and banjo uke player Jeff Klaus from the Horseflies, a couple people who Jake Blunt loves working with. And we started that with New Dangerfield, Put No Walls Around Your Garden. Jake Blunt on fiddle, Kaya Cater, banjo, and vocals, Trey Nelson on banjo, and Nelson Williams on bass. Well, I have a band that just came to my attention. This is not their newest album, but it is an album that I listen to and like a lot. It's a duo from Germany. They call themselves Black Patty, named after a short-lived record company in Chicago. We're going to hear a few songs right now.

That was a band called Hill Folk Noir. We heard Shimmy from their album Pop Songs for Elk. They call their music Junker Dash. They're from Boise, Idaho. They are Travis and Allison Ward on vocals, guitar, banjo, washboard, kazoo, and saw, and Mike Wade on bass. Musician John Doe with the band X wrote, if John Steinbeck owned a speakeasy, Hill Folk Noir would be the house band. Before that, we heard Hill Folk Noir, Uncle Jake from the same album, Pop Songs for Elk. Black Patty is the duo that started the set. We heard Ask Your Mama at the top of the set from their album, Red Tape. Then we heard A Stroll with Mr. Roll from the same album. And the duo Black Patty consists of musicians from Germany, Patrick Crow C. Krauss and Ferdinand Jelly Roll Kramer. And I guess you don't want to stroll with Mr. Roll. Black Patty was a short-lived American record label based in Chicago, and it was founded in 1927 and named after a black opera singer, Cicciaretta Jones, who was called Black Patty because some thought she resembled the Italian opera singer Adelina Patty. The label lasted just 7 months but produced 55 records. Well, we're close to the end of the show, but I still have more music I want to play. I'm going to play now, let's see. I'm going to start with this next set with a band I really love. Rosebud and Scott Ireland have a band called Bug Guts. We're going to hear Homeward Bound. Can you feel?

Ren Giddens, Hey Bebe from her album Freedom Highway. Before that, Rosebud and Scott Ireland, also known as Bug Guts. We heard Homeward Bound from their album Orb. Well, we're really towards the end of the show. This is the last set. It's no secret that wars are disruptive for people who aren't even actively involved in the war. It affects the economy all over the world, as the wars are happening right now are doing. So I wanted to do a set of music about war. We're going to start with a release by Cyril Ami. She's a French singer, a jazz singer, and it's called Another War, and it was listed on an album called Songs Not Bombs Volume 1 compilation, including artists Lizzie Noh, Des Landes, Carsey Blanton, and so many others. So here is Another War by Cyril Ami.

Crazy War from his album The Chief Stands Alone. We started the set with Cyril Ami and Handmade Moments featuring Ten Spencer and Ashlyn Parker, Another War from the compilation Songs Not Bombs Volume 1, including artists like Lizzie No, Deslandes, Carsey Plan, and so many more. We are out of time. I had a great time playing music with you, listening to music with you. We're going to go on listening to June Tabor, Rumors of War, from her album Angel Tiger. I hope you have a great week, and I'll catch you next time. Bye.

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I have another great show planned for you all this week with a CD review of The Lost Keys. I'll tell you more about that in a little bit, but I'm going to start off this set with the tune Dunbar from my good friend and banjo mentor Mac Benford from his Half Past Four CD. That'll be followed by Kentucky Whiskey from the Freight Hoppers' Where'd You Come From, Where'd You Go CD. And then you'll hear The Rusty Gun from Art Stamper's Goodbye Girls, I'm Going to Boston CD. Now here is Dunbar.

And that was Rusty Gun by Art Stamper, Kentucky Whiskey from the Freight Hoppers, and before that, Dunbar by Mac Benford from the Half Past Four CD. Mac gave me that to share with you all the last time I saw him. It gives me great pleasure to do CD reviews for you all. This is my 381st Old Time Music Hour. I've been doing this for almost 9 years, and in that time, I've produced over 200 special shows of CD release parties and my field recordings. I have the pleasure this week to do a CD review of the Lost Keys String Band. The Lost Keys are Tricia Spencer on fiddle, Howard Raines on fiddle and guitar, Isaiah Seeby on fiddle and guitar, Orion Spencer Spear on banjo and uke, and Rue Yother on bass. The Lost Keys play a mix of traditional old-time fiddle tunes, bluegrass, and hillbilly swing. Their roots are the family's musical tradition in Douglas County, Kansas, dating back to 1857. This CD is a simple fold-out with 13 tunes on it, a baker's dozen, and it was recorded at home after a family breakfast using simple microphones, capturing an authentic traditional string band sound. It also comes with a nice color fold-out with a great picture of the band and a little bit of the history of each one of the tunes. This CD was recorded by Brendan Jones, mixed and mastered by Clark Wyatt, with photography by Nell Schmidt, art and graphic designs by Tricia Spencer and Howard Raines, and produced by Tricia Spencer and Howard Raines. This is another old-time Tiki Pollard production, so I'm sure you're going to enjoy this CD. I picked 4 wonderful songs and tunes to share with you, and I'm going to start this set off with Big Bad Bill. After that, Crazy Horse. Then you'll hear Relax Your Mind. Always a good idea. And after that, Green Sleeves. Now here is Big Bad Bill.

And you just heard four selections from the new Lost Keys CD. You just heard Green Sleeve, Relax Your Mind, Crazy Horse, and Big Bad Bill. I have to admit, I was never called Big Bad Bill, but I am Sweet William now. You can find more information about the Lost Keys CD and all of the old-time Tiki Pollard productions by my friend David Bragger. Check it out. There's a lot of great music there at oldtimetikipollard.com. And you can find the Lost Keys at product/Lost Keys CD. Check it out. This is a wonderful production from my friends Spencer and Rain's family. Okay, next up, I'm going to play you A Train Robbery by Riley Baugus and Dirk Powell from their Tomorrow Morn CD. After that, Devil in the Straw Stack from the Horse Flies 2 Tradition CD. That'll be followed by I Am With You Always by Richie Stearns and Rosie Newton from their Tractor Beam CD. Now here is A Train Robbery.

And you just heard I Am With You Always from Richie Stearns and Rosie Newton. Before that, Devil in the Straw Stack from The Horseflies, and previous to that, A Train Robbery from Riley Baugus and Dirk Powell. And next up, I'm going to play you Bootshot Lincoln, a favorite of mine to hear and play, by Uncle Earl from their She Waits for Night CD. After that, you'll hear Last Light from the Wild Shoats, Yell in the Shoat CD, and I did a review of that on Old Time Music Hour number 322. Here's Bootshot Lincoln.

And that was Last Light by the Wild Shoots, and before that, Boost Shot Lincoln from Uncle Earl. I have two tunes for you to finish out the show, and I'll tell you about those in a moment. 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Take care now. I'm your host, Bill Smedley, a.k.a. Sweet William. The Old Time Music Hour is recorded weekly, and it is my pleasure to bring you this mighty fine Appalachian old time music. Okay, now I'm going to finish off this show with a Black Widow romp from the Boiled Buzzards Eat It Joe's CD, a wonderful CD from my friend Dan Levinson. After that, you'll hear Gold Rush from Trisha Spencer and Howard Raines, the Old Texas Fiddle Volume 3 CD. And I did a review of that wonderful CD way back on Old Time Music Hour number 72. Take care, everyone. I'll be back real soon. Don't forget to practice random acts of kindness.

I want to thank Bill Smedley with the Old Time Music Hour, also 2 hours of Jeff Zolotar's Roots and All. Julie's new show from noon to one. I can't remember what it's called right now. The Rex Press show from 1 to 1:30. And preemptively, my neck of the woods, the Mendo Yeti show coming on at 9 o'clock in 4 more hours with Omer. 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It's now time for the Wagner Variety Show, Full Throttle Radio. And good times, good times. 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And of course, your car. Let's take a quick weather to the window world lookout. Beautiful day today. 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Winds are calm. Patchy fog before 11 p.m. Then patchy fog after